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Gracias por sintonizarnos. Welcome everyone to another edition of La Sala Latina Latin Lounge. Today we open with Tania Libertad, one of the great voices of Latin America. She was born in Peru and built much of her career in Mexico. Her voice has moved through bolero, Latin American song, Peruvian música criolla, and many other sounds from her musical memory. Tania Libertad has also sung alongside many figures, including Armando Manzanero and many other great artists. After a long artistic journey and some time away from the spotlight, her voice reminds us why she remains such a powerful presence. So today, we begin with Tania Libertad, an elegant voice, deep and full of emotion. Stay with us. This is La Sala Latina and I'm Corazón. Gracias por sintonizarnos. Thank you for listening.

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0: Acabamos de escuchar Cuando sale la luna y Qué bonito amor con Tania Libertad y Armando Manzanero. 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We just heard Cuando sale la luna and Qué bonito amor with Tania Libertad and Armando Manzanero. That track is part of La Libertad de Manzanero, a beautiful meeting between Tania's powerful voice and Manzanero's romantic elegance. Before that, we heard Tres palabras with Tania Libertad and Miguel Bosé. Miguel Bosé is one of the most recognizable figures in Spanish language pop. And here, we hear him in a more intimate setting alongside one of the great voices of Latin America. And to begin the set, we heard Divina Maldición by Tania Libertad. This song is part of her most recent album, Ay Amor, released on May 8, 2026. A strong, dramatic performance full of presence. Tania Libertad was born in Peru, but built much of her career in Mexico. Her voice has moved through bolero, Latin American song, Peruvian música criolla, and some of the great pages of the romantic song. You're listening to La Sala Latina, Latin Lounge, and Corazón. Thank you for listening.
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0: 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We just heard Sabes with Luis Enrique and Prince Royce. This song comes from Luis Enrique's 2011 album Soy y Seré. Prince Royce, whose real name is Jeffrey Royce Rojas, was born in the Bronx, New York, to Dominican parents. He is one of the best known voices in modern bachata, and here he joins Luis Enrique on a smooth romantic track with a very easy flow. Before that, we heard Así es la Vida, also by Luis Enrique. That song came out in 1994 on the album Luis Enrique, released by Sony Discos. Luis Enrique was born in Nicaragua, and he is one of the major voices in romantic salsa. His music has movement, but it also carries strong lyrics and feeling, as well as elegance. Before Luis Enrique, we heard Las Pequeñas Cosas with Tequi Fatule and Miriam Cruz. The song was released as a single in 2024. Tequi Fatule is from the Dominican Republic, and on this track, she sings with Miriam Cruz, one of the beloved voices of Dominican merengue. And to begin the set, we heard Cariñito, also by Tequi Fatule. Cariñito was released as a single in 2025. The song is bright, joyful, and very tropical, with a warmth that lifts the mood. And you're listening to Latin Lounge, La Sala Latina, Yo Soy Corazón. Gracias por sintonizarnos.
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0: Acabamos de escuchar Me cambiaron las preguntas de Gilberto Santa Rosa. 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We just heard Me cambiaron las preguntas by Gilberto Santa Rosa. Gilberto Santa Rosa is from Puerto Rico, and he is one of the major voices in romantic salsa. The song was nominated for a Latin Grammy for Best Tropical Song in 2011. It was written by Rafi Monclova and Gilberto Santa Rosa. And to begin this set, we heard Nunca Me Fui with Fonseca and Rubén Blades. Fonseca is from Colombia and Rubén Blades is from Panama. Nice collaboration, wonderful song. The song was released as a single in 2025 by Sony Music Latin. It was also included on Fonseca's 2026 album, Antes que el tiempo se acabe. Nunca Me Fui speaks about migration, memory, and carrying your homeland with you, even when you are far away. You're listening to La Sala Latina, Latin Lounge, and I'm Corazón. Thank you for listening.

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0: 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Gracias por sintonizarnos. We just heard El Velo Se Cayó by Flor de Lava. This was a song that introduced the group on March 8, 2024, International Women's Day. Flor de Lava brings together 6 Colombian singer-songwriters who sing as a group without erasing each individual voice. Before that, we heard Posibilidad, a song about making room, seeing things differently, and not staying stuck in the same place. Before that, we heard Pepita de Oro. That track is part of the album Flor de Lava, released in 2025. The album includes 10 songs with guitars, percussion, and vocal harmonies. And to begin the set, we heard De la Tierra Brotó. Flor de Lava is made up of Brina Cuoya, María McCausland, Natalia Medina, Paula Van Hinshoven, Pilar Cabrera, and Xavi Santizabal. Their songs speak of the body, the memories, the land, and transformation. You're listening to La Sala Latina, Latin Lounge. Am Corazón, thank you for being with us.
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0: 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We just heard Impacto Crea from Puerto Rico with El Errante. The group is part of CREA, Centro de Reeducación de Adictos, where music plays a vital role in recovery and personal growth. This is salsa with heart and social mission. Before that, we listened to Sigue by 8:30, a multicultural salsa orchestra based in Paris, France, active for 20 years. With a street smart energy, bold brass, and Latin flavor, they bring salsa to European stages with real authenticity. And we opened a set with Ser 80, also by 8:30, a tribute to the salsa community and a declaration of identity for those who live through rhythm. Classic roots with a modern touch. Born in Europe, steeped in Caribbean soul. Thanks for tuning in. More powerful music with roots and rhythm coming up right here on your favorite radio station.
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Then we will follow with Dulces Recuerdos, also by Flor de Toloache, pure emotion, pure heart. 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
3: This is your KYRS live and local calendar for May 18th to the 21st. Monday, Jerry Lee Raines at The Parlor, Tristan Hart Pierce at Zola, Ron Green at Maryhill, Texas Ketamine at The Big Dipper, and the Mac Movement open mic with Probably John at The Big Dipper. Monday and Tuesday, open jam at Jackson Street. Tuesday, James Berkeley at 1919 Wine Cellar, Ron Crescioni at the Osprey, and Jameson Sampson and the All-Star Jam with Jerry at Zola. Wednesday, Austin Carruthers at Iron Horse in the Valley, Shelby Natasha and Akifumi Kato at Zola, Littlefoot, Yes Ma'am, and One Man Train Wreck at the Big Dipper, open mic with Derek Hart at the Checkerboard, and the Downtown Get Down Jam at the Red Room. Thursday, Robert Vaughn at Arborcrest, Justin Priest at the Steam Plant, the Johnson Brothers Blues Jam at Chan's Red Dragon, the Dirty Champions at PJ's, open mic with Derek Hart at the Alibi, and Jason Perry at the Social. For an entire hour of local musicians, tune into Sounds of Spokane every Sunday night at 8 on KYRS.
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3: This is your KYRS live and local calendar for May 18th to the 21st. Monday, Jerry Lee Raines at The Parlor, Tristan Hart Pierce at Zola, Ron Green at Maryhill, Texas Ketamine at The Big Dipper, and the Mac Movement open mic with Probably John at The Big Dipper. Monday and Tuesday, open jam at Jackson Street. Tuesday, James Berkeley at 1919 Wine Cellar, Ron Crescioni at the Osprey, and Jameson Sampson and the All-Star Jam with Jerry at Zola. Wednesday, Austin Carruthers at Iron Horse in the Valley, Shelby Natasha and Akifumi Kato at Zola, Littlefoot, Yes Ma'am, and One Man Train Wreck at the Big Dipper, open mic with Derek Hart at the Checkerboard, and the Downtown Get Down Jam at the Red Room. Thursday, Robert Vaughn at Arborcrest, Justin Priest at the Steam Plant, the Johnson Brothers Blues Jam at Chan's Red Dragon, the Dirty Champions at PJ's, open mic with Derek Hart at the Alibi, and Jason Perry at the Social. For an entire hour of local musicians, tune into Sounds of Spokane every Sunday night at 8 on KYRS.
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15: Oh, what's this? AI slop all over my feed. Who could be calling at this hour? Hello? Virtual circuit? 10 p.m. on Sundays? 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I'll have to tune in then. 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
1: Helen Ween,
0: a.k.a.
1: Sim Salabim on social media.
0: And you are back. Thank you for coming back on. It's nice to see you. And you have some things to share this evening. One, you've got some poetry, some new stuff.
1: Yes.
0: Two, some cool stuff that you're doing in the community right now.
1: Yeah, I'm starting an open mic on June 11th, downtown Spokane. We're inviting artists of all mediums to come and share their work.
0: So how long has that been going on for?
1: So June 11th will actually be our very first event. This is a free entry as well, which is super exciting. So whoever has been putting their heart into a passion project, or even if you're stuck on a project, you can bring it, share it, collaborate on it with your community.
0: Very cool. And how many times are you going to be doing that? Once a month, or and where again?
1: So it's a bi-weekly event, and it's happening at Anamkara.
0: Oh, very cool. So twice
1: Healing
0: a month.
1: Center. Yeah, twice a month. I'm super, super excited. We've got a beautiful space, and it's really an arena that is new to Spokane. There are a lot of open mics in Spokane, but there's not a lot of opportunity for artists to collaborate with each other.
0: Tell me more about that Healing Center right now, the location. Yeah. I've been there, I think, before. Is that above... Brazen?
1: Yes. So it's on Howard.
0: Okay, good, mm-hmm. good. Yeah, that is a cool building. So mm-hmm. when they first opened up, on a first Friday or something a few months ago, maybe it was quite a few months. I don't know. Time is irrelevant. A little while ago, when they first opened that building, I kind of was just walking around and went for first Friday with my girlfriend and my kid. And they let you just kind of get lost in the building. And I did not know there was like a hotel up there.
1: Yeah, a super beautiful.
0: It's really nice.
1: Hotel.
0: It's really
1: crazy
0: cool.
1: Vibe.
0: I was like, whoa, I'm in Spokane right now.
1: I know. Yeah.
0: Then the Healing Center, where you're going to be doing the open mic, which I thought was also like a lovely space, like the way it was set up. I don't know. It was just really warm vibe in there.
1: Yeah. Hannah, who owns it, is incredible. She has created one of the most special spaces in Spokane. So it's a very open room with lots of windows. It's full of plants, and the energy in there is inspiring. I mean, you just walk in and you feel welcome, and it's going to be a very unique space because there's not going to be an entry fee, and there's also not going to be like a time limit on your presentation. So you can come and share however much you want.
0: Cool. So this is starting
1: June 11th
0: has started.
1: At 6
0: okay, June 11th. Okay, mm-hmm. cool. I'm glad I could get you on before it started because I was feeling bad because I was like, I thought you might have said May.
1: Initially, I had thought of starting it in May, but I was thinking about the event, and my desire for this is for it to speak primarily to the queer individuals in our community, people and minorities in our community. So it's important to me that it starts during Pride Month.
0: I love that so much. So it's going to be your way to sort of kick off Pride.
1: Yeah, I think there's a lot of spaces in Spokane where it's open to any artist. And the thing that sets this event apart is cis white men are invited to come and listen. They're invited to be a part of the space, but not a voice in the space. The people who are speaking here are groups of minorities. And I'm hoping that by doing this, it creates this vulnerability within the entire group. And it gives like an essence to the men of what these groups have experienced for generations of sitting in silence and listening to others.
0: I love the inclusivity of, even though you may not agree, even though you might not understand, this is a space for you to be able to come and listen and make your own, obviously, thoughts, right, about whatever you're hearing and your own, you know, choices. But it does give someone an option to be somewhere and feel safe,
1: yeah.
0: right, and to feel safe in the unknown.
1: Mm-hmm.
0: And give them a moment to really reevaluate maybe their morals and values as a person.
1: Yeah, especially because these are groups of people who have a lot to say. And these are people who, in our current social climate, are being openly and repeatedly repressed with what we have to share. And it's important to acknowledge that and to create a space, if there's not one, for them to have that opportunity.
0: I love that. You know, having this open space, safe space, right, in a time of censorship.
1: Mm-hmm.
0: It's somewhere where you can feel free.
1: Yeah.
0: And you can speak your mind.
1: That's
0: and
1: the
0: be
1: goal.
0: Appreciated for it, mm-hmm. right?
1: Yeah.
0: Cool. So that's going to be June 11th, and that's going to be at
1: Anamkara. Okay. Downtown Spokane.
0: And we're going to talk about this a little bit towards the end so that we can make sure any of the listeners that may have not been listening at the beginning, we're going to do it again for you so you know when it's happening. And this is going to be bi-monthly. So very cool.
1: Or bi-weekly.
0: Bi-weekly, sorry.
1: So twice a month.
0: Yeah,
1: and it's free. So everybody can come. It's right near the bus station. I'll give you a ride. Come to my
0: There's no excuse.
1: There's no excuse.
0: You even got a ride, dude.
1: Yeah.
0: Super cool. How'd you get connected with the Healing Arts Center?
1: Actually, I was able to do an event there in 2023, and it was an immersive music and poetry event where I shared some of my writing, and my friend Melissa actually ran the event, and she shared some music, and it was so... The space created this environment where the people who were in the room entered, and this sounds crazy, but they all entered this meditative state. And I was reading poetry and looking out at the crowd, and everyone was enamored by each other. We were all so connected because that event was also phone free. It was the As You Are event, and it was incredible. And I've wanted to do an event there ever since. It was just very like changing of my creative mindset, and it changed how I viewed writing. It changed how I viewed sharing my writing. It was like a blessing, and I'm hoping that this invokes the same energy.
0: I don't know if anybody was able to hear the last show that we did together, but you have quite the story that happened to you, and we don't have to do the whole thing like last time, but you had a near-death experience that really kind of rocked your world and really made you kind of like reevaluate like just life as in general, right? Life as a whole. And it inspired you to do something that you maybe felt like sort of you were holding yourself back from, right? Which was really going full force into poetry.
1: Yeah. And I think actually, since I was here, I had this amazing opportunity to work with a woman who was fully deaf. And she actually taught me some ASL. And through developing that connection with her, another aspect of the event that I'm having, which is super important to me, is that we'll have ASL interpreters at the event. So this is an inclusive event. So anyone who comes, anyone who's a part of it, will have the ability to participate. And I think the near-death experience, the rattlesnake bite, was so transformative. And this past year, working with this woman who was fully deaf and the only capacity she had to communicate was ASL was also incredibly eye-opening. There's so much of our world that is in a lot of ways inaccessible unless we make it accessible to ourselves and to those around us.
0: Yeah, we have to accommodate to others. We assume that everyone is just like us, right?
1: Mm-hmm.

0: heard things. I just want to do a quick recap from last time so we can bring people up to speed of your story. Grew up around a religious cult,
1: mm-hmm.
0: right? Was able to break away from that.
1: Mm-hmm.
0: Then later on in life, after finding yourself, right, outside of that identity, bit by a rattlesnake on just a random hike. Were you there?
1: Mm-hmm.
0: Okay.
1: He was there.
0: We do have.
1: Austin was actually, my fiance Austin was there with me and he did everything perfectly. He set a little timer. He got me to the ER. He got me life flight insurance.
0: Just want to give you a chance just to say hello, just so that everyone can know who saved your life.
2: Hello, it's me.
0: Hey, thanks for saving our life. You
1: thanks,
0: know,
1: Austin.
2: Anytime.
0: From all of us,
1: shout out.
0: From all the listeners who enjoy your poetry, everyone out there that's been a part of your life so far, ever since, you know, I think, no, it's really cool. I'm glad you're here.
1: My biggest fan.
2: Me too. Thanks for having me.
0: Heck yeah. You can just chime in anytime you feel like it, but I'm going to kill your mic for a second though, just so you don't feel pressure. So tell me a little bit about the work that you did with the ASL community. So what exactly were you guys working on?
1: Well, I was working as an in-home caregiver and I didn't know at the time that I was going to be introduced to a deaf individual. And when I met her, she was incredibly patient. I had zero ASL. I did not know anything.
0: That is such a crazy situation to throw somebody. Nobody like kind of warned you or like.
1: Well, they couldn't. It's a very private thing when you're entering someone's home. They keep a lot of that very private for
0: but
1: safety
0: like the
1: reasons.
0: People that you were working for weren't
1: exactly.
0: Like, hey, you know, like just so you know, heads up.
1: Nope.
0: You know, she is deaf and she does only do she only signs.
1: Yeah, and it was so amazing to learn from someone who didn't have the ability to speak the lesson. It was like an art to watch her sign because she was not born in the US.
0: Wow.
1: She was born in India and she came to the US at 13 and she had been fully deaf her whole life. But when she came to the US, she was taught ASL at 13 years old and she's able to impart that to other people and share that language with other people. And she signs so fluently and she signs so eloquently that it's just hard not to pick it up. And my work with her was so altering to my own view of that community. And it's created this opportunity for me to speak with other people who before that I didn't have the ability to.
0: And so you have integrated the deaf community into what you are doing now. And, you know, have you found out things about the deaf community? Like when it comes to the arts and things like that, I feel like we don't get to hear enough from those individuals.
1: I agree. There's a lot of community in Spokane that I've witnessed not having as much accessibility. It's so easy for me to go to an open mic and share what I've written. It's so easy for me to come on this platform and speak to you. And there are so many people in our city who don't have that ability. And there's so much education that I still have to do. And I think through this event, and I think through meeting more people in the community, it will be a better education, a better understanding of what we've been missing. And I'm really, really hopeful that a large portion of the deaf community is willing to come and is open to the experience because there aren't really many events like this here. I haven't been to a single event where there's been an interpreter, and that's been really disappointing because there are a lot of writers who have a lot to say, but they just don't have the means to do so because it's not provided. And it should be. It should be an expectation.
0: Definitely. Any type of translation services to the best of your ability to be able to provide those should be provided if they mm-hmm. are available.
1: And they but should just be more readily
0: volunteers.
1: Available.
0: You yes. also need people who are willing to volunteer to do that.
1: Exactly, yeah. And I think there's also, like through the community colleges, there's a lot of outreach, which is really cool. So getting more involved in that has been super interesting and informative.
0: So has she wrote any poetry with you? Have you sat down and hung out and like, has she, you know, have you been in a situation where you have seen poetry now in sign?
1: No, she unfortunately passed away.
0: Oh my gosh.
1: But she was not really that, that was not her medium of art. She was mostly a drawer.
0: Okay.
1: But,
0: happy to hear that she had something like that, right?
1: She
0: something
1: did,
0: that she
1: yeah.
0: could, you know, she could gravitate towards artistically.
1: I think it would be difficult though if ASL is your second language, not having a born language to resort to for poetry would be really hard. So it was cool to see her express herself through her drawings. And that's also something at the event that people will be able to do is they'll bring any artwork, physical, anything, bring it and share it.
0: So this is truly an open mic, spoken word,

0: poetry, visual arts.
1: Collages, absolutely anything. Anything. Music, dance, whatever you want to bring, bring it, share it.
0: That's amazing.
1: Anything, I think, especially right now, anything that people have to say should be heard. We're going to be recording anyone who wants to be. So if they have like a piece of work that they've finished and they're really confident in, they want it recorded, you get the rights to that video. You get to take it home and use it for whatever you want. Put it on your website, put it on your social media. I really want this to be a space where artists pursue and like build their careers from.
0: It's very cool. Just providing the space for the demographic and being all inclusive to everyone that wants to be a part, even those who may have judged it, you know, before going and actually experiencing it.
1: Mm-hmm.
0: Pretty powerful, you know. It really.
1: I posted something on the SimSalabim Instagram, and it said white cis men are invited to come and sit and listen quietly.
0: I'm interested to see what the turnout is going to look like. What day is that? The 11th.
1: It's a Thursday evening, so this will happen every other Thursday evening.
0: Sure. I want to be at the first one.
1: Please,
0: I'm going to come and check it out.
1: And just, bring your
0: I
1: friends.
0: Want to support. I will. Yeah. Those few friends that I have that have proven their loyalty to me.
1: Yeah. Don't bring your bad friends. Yeah.
0: No, I have no bad friends. They've been gone out of my life for a long time.
1: Yeah, totally. Same.
0: I'm a Scorpio. You're done. When you're done, you're done.
1: You're done, you're done.
0: Well, how about we take an early break real quick? When we come back, maybe we could do a little bit of some of your work.
1: Okay, sounds good.
0: Sound good?
1: Mm-hmm.
0: So we'll be right back.
1: Excellent.

So I imagine you're pretty concerned about the thumping coming from downstairs, and I totally get it. I totally understand. But I just got to say, don't worry about it. It's just DJ Shrimp Biscuit. I've got it all under control, man. Every Tuesday night from 8 to 10 p.m., I'm going to be in your basement channeling rare tunes forged in divine wizardly flame. That's right. I've turned your basement into a one-way ticket to White Label Euphoria, and you're invited. Heard only on KYRS, Thin Air Community Radio. This is Basement Beats.

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1: Everything you've ever wanted.
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0: This is your KYRS live and local calendar for May 18th to the 21st. Monday, Jerry Lee Raines at the Parlor, Tristan Hart Pierce at Zola, Ron Green at Maryhill, Texas Ketamine at the Big Dipper, and the Mac Movement open mic with Probably John at the Big Dipper. Monday and Tuesday, open jam at Jackson Street. Tuesday, James Berkeley at 1919 Wine Cellar, Ron Crescioni at the Osprey, and Jameson Sampson and the All-Star Jam with Jerry at Zola. Wednesday, Austin Carruthers at Iron Horse in the Valley, Shelby Natasha and Akifumi Kato at Zola, Littlefoot, Yes Ma'am, and One Man Train Wreck at the Big Dipper, open mic with Derek Hart at the Checkerboard, and the Downtown Get Down Jam at the Red Room. Thursday, Robert Vaughn at Arborcrest, Justin Priest at the Steam Plant, the Johnson Brothers Blues Jam at Chan's Red Dragon, the Dirty Champions at PJ's, open mic with Derek Hart at the Alibi, and Jason Perry at the Social. 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
1: Join me, Robert Sevilla, for Creative Mindset, Thursdays at 4. 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
2: And we are back. And again, you're listening to Chris R. on People Talk with Helen.
3: Hello.
2: And so we're going to go ahead and we're going to let you do like sort of a reading. And so why don't you tell everyone kind of, you know, what piece you're going to read?
3: Okay, so I'm going to read a piece called November. And it's just a bit about seasonal depression, let's say. So take it how it resonates.
2: Love it. Also my birthday month, so oh. Seasonal depression is my vibe.
3: Yeah, we were outside and the sun's up and we're like, oh my goodness, it's the middle of summer all of a sudden. So sunny. This is called November. Winter begins to circle, looming presence on the horizon's edge. Wind whispers what the change brings. Every winter, the winter of some lament, exposing some brokenness, reflecting decay and death. Aging and changing me, bringing up bits of anger. Winter begins to circle, an endless, changeless dying. Barefoot children clad now in socks and boots bring me a hand of dried leaves. The spirit of the woods now low and brooding, replacing flowers in green. The crisp beneath my feet, the air I see before my lips, before it would pass unnoticed. Every bit of this drought reflects me as my now visible breath. A constant presence before me. Where grief was once a whisper, it becomes a shout. The pain, once a small lingering, becomes all I can think about. The cold brings it out around me, the bitterness in me, magnified by the death surrounding. Winter begins to circle, familiar, this feeling that has come for me, a teacher like none before. Though it returns and returns to me, the sensation changes, the lesson never the same. I am in some ways built for this. I wait for it, reflect, mirror, and call to it. In the heat and magnitude of summer, I crave the reverence and ache of the circling, grief-filled winters.
2: It's beautiful. I like I said, I don't like being born in that season. Like I really see the beauty in it, right? And the transition of those seasons from, you know, season to season, how things have to, you know, quiet down. Things do enter a stage of sort of transformation, death, and then they come back, you know? Mm-hmm. And so I think that was really cool.
3: Dormancy leading to this huge birth.
2: Yeah.
3: This vibrant green. Yeah.
2: That gestation period, right? Mm-hmm. Like nature's birth, you know? It's really cool.
3: It's interesting in Spokane how November actually really does just feel like a drought, though.
2: It does.
3: It feels like it will never be green here again. Everything feels gray and kind of empty. And then in May, we're outside, and I think I came on your show in November.
2: And I think
3: it was in the winter.
2: I think it was sometime roughly around then.
3: And now we're on the show again in May, and it's beautiful outside. It's the same time of day that I was here last time, but it's sunny. It's just, it's crisp and warm.
2: But lots of transformations. You've got this new project that you're working on with getting this group together, right? And mm-hmm. and creating this space. Last time, I don't think your work was finished. I think you were finishing up like your book, mm-hmm. right? Your last one that you had you know, published and created, right?
3: Mm-hmm. Yeah, I have not published it yet, but it is finished.
2: And what was the name of the book again?
3: The name of the book is Humdrum.
2: That's right. Mm-hmm. Yeah, I mean, and now it's finished.
3: It's finished. It's very weird to look at it. I like go over it sometimes and I really want to change things in it. I want to tweak it over and over and over. And I look but at words done. And I'm like, I got to change it. But I don't
2: but you
3: anymore.
2: Can't. You can. You can but if I won't. You really, you, but you.
3: I refuse. If I change one more bit of that book.
2: You've got to move on.
3: Yeah.
2: And so working on some new things as well.
3: Definitely. I have a lot of new pieces. So
2: very cool. Mm-hmm. So you will be hosting and sharing at these events.
3: That's my desire. If I think about that sometimes and I wonder what the appropriate thing to do is, but it's for all creators. So I think I will be sharing. Yes.
2: I'm just like super excited to see what happens. Like, I think, you know, the like community is really important, especially during like the time that we live in currently. Mm-hmm. Very divisive, polarized, a lot of hate, you know, mm-hmm. Like you were saying earlier, especially towards the individuals, you know, that you are going to be providing that space for to have a voice right now in a time where those voices are censored. Deported, you know, just
3: we're in the November of our society.
2: We really are.
3: We're in the deep winters.
2: Yeah, you know, I don't want that to stay in my birth month, so I'm gonna say December.
3: That's valid. That's fair enough. The February.
2: I was gonna say, like, what's the worst one? It's either gonna be December or January is like the coldest.
3: March is so, the worst though, because yeah. It's almost spring.
2: Let's pick March. Let's pick March.
3: Yeah, I'm gonna rename that poem. Yeah, I'm changing my book again. Just for you.
2: Truly, March. But we're living through some dark days. I think, like, it, you know, it inspires a lot of creativity, a lot of great art, inspires those who have been quiet, you know, maybe in their life, you know, to stand up and say something. And I don't know. I just think, like, we need things like this more than ever.
3: Yeah. If you're someone who's been sitting and thinking, wow, I've got this thing that I know I should say, I have this piece of art that I want to put somewhere, this event is for you to come and do that. And if you have a piece of work that you feel has an urgency for our political climate, or it has an urgency for a group of people that you feel passionately about, bring that work. We will record it for you and you get to take it and publish it wherever you want. It's free. This is not a space where there's any sort of censorship either. You can say whatever you want, anything you want to say, as long as there's no hate, you can bring it and share it, whoever you are.
2: Just the inclusiveness of the cis male, right? Especially the cis white male is something that is unheard of. And I think, you know, it is very like practicing what you preach, mm-hmm. like really wanting to include anyone who wants to be there and is welcome. Mm-hmm. I think that's something that maybe, you know, is just not outright done. I think it's, you know, I really, you know, it's sort of implied, you know, you go to a show, most people are going to be there, mm-hmm. you know, but if you do something like this, and I do like the parameters and the rules of being a part of it, which is mm-hmm. you sit and you get to listen. Mm-hmm. You already have a voice, right? The population that you represents, you know, what is happening in our world right now is predominantly cis white males with that one viewpoint and perspective right now that's sort of shoved in our face every day.
3: And what has that brought us? Where have we come with that as the forefront of our society? It is so past due for other people to be heard. It is time for these groups of people to be heard. It has been generations of the same BS. Over and over and over. And I'm so tired of it.
2: I just recently read an interview with David Bowie. I'll have to look up the screenshot that I took. But they had asked him in the mid to late 90s who he thought was really sort of on the cutting edge of like sort of arts and culture and music. And he said rap music at the time. Mm. He said that white people had kind of had their time. We've done everything that we could possibly do with the guitar and everything that we could possibly do with music. And what have we done? You know, we've kind of hit our plateau. It's time to pass the torch. So, mm-hmm. you know, and that was in the 90s, you know, and, you know, that is a white male, you know, saying it outright. Yeah. Like, our time has passed and it's time to pass the torch. And I think in a lot of ways, politically as well, like at this point, we've seen what happens when we are governed by white men mm-hmm. for centuries. Where have we gotten? Where has it brought us to at this point?
3: I think also it has always been time for everyone to share. It was never correct that we have one group of people, one gender leading the charge on everything in our country, on our planet. It's actually shocking when you think about it. We're talking about promoting the voices of minorities, and the quotes that come to mind are from white cis men. And I think that really is telling to what we need, especially in Spokane. We're a small town. We're a pretty red town. And with that in the forefront of our minds, what do we need to create as artists in our community? What do we need to put into this community in order to uplift the people around us who have, in a lot of ways, more to give than we do? I have a message to share, but it's not any more important, and it's not any more valuable than my sisters around me who don't have the same opportunities that I have. It's astonishing to me that we have gone so far into this in our society that we still have Donald Trump promoting all of these ethical just humiliations against people who are so valuable.
2: Great word choice, because he's not only humiliating other people, he's humiliating himself.
3: He's humiliating himself. It is across the board a humiliation of our society. And I think that if you start small and you start with a grain of sand, it can really flourish into something large and beautiful, and people can share something that has been sitting with them and ruminating for years. And it's so past due.
2: Well, it bothers me when someone's like, you know, I'm just one person. There's like not much I can do about
3: what
2: it.
3: What do
2: it's
3: I
2: like,
3: have to say? Who would listen to me?
2: Exactly. Mm-hmm. But it's like, but if a million people who felt the same way as you do right now got up and quit their jobs and went to Washington, that would make a huge difference in our society. But, there's that divisiveness again that you talked about a little bit earlier, you know, and like bringing people together. It's extremely difficult, especially post pandemic right now. Like, you know, and there still is COVID-19. There still is an actual virus still out there.
3: Yeah.
2: You know, it's not over, but we like to pretend like things are so we can get back to normal. And we don't want to live in fear, but we also shouldn't forget, because isn't that how we got here in the first place?
3: Yeah. And I think that when you look at it through that lens of what are we forgetting, you can also look at that in terms of yourself. If you've created something, that means you should share it. If you've made something, whether you feel proud of it yet or not, it should be shared. It is something that the world needs. I think the universe gives people innate gifts. And talking with people is a gift. Having people in a space where they can share freely, that's a gift. Having the ability to create art is a gift and is a message. And if you have that, so that piece of art in your corner that's collecting dust, that's a message the world wants to hear. That's a message the world needs to hear. And if you're encouraged to do it even a little bit from a little voice inside, that run with that, take that, because our society needs it. We all need to hear from each other. We need to lift each other up more, because it's just, we're not making the movement that we should be.
2: Well, it's all about healing, you know, and the more that we get perpetuated and stuck in these cycles and patterns that really aren't what we want. It's just whatever the status quo at the moment wants us to believe, wants us to feel, wants us to behave. Instead, you know, being able to make that choice for yourself and express yourself in a positive way, whatever that may look like, right? Or finding that light through all the darkness that we are sort of inundated with on a daily basis. You know, it doesn't mean that the light's not there. It's just we are so just smothered by negativity.
3: Yeah.
2: You know, the news and everything under the sun, right? Like social media, you know, it's all become very plastic, you know?
3: It's fake.
2: Like, where's the humanity?
3: AI. Can we talk about AI?
2: Please. I would love to hear what you have to say about AI. I'm like, obviously not a fan, and it's going to be trying to do stuff like this in the future very shortly. And, you know, there's not going to be any humanity to it, but I'll let you speak.
3: I think that I've been going through a lot of different submission processes, and submitting writing is becoming much and much, much, much different than it used to be like 3 years ago. So I was on a website yesterday and it said, we allow select AI submissions.
2: Wow.
3: So they will take AI generated art as long as it falls in certain parameters. Now, I didn't they didn't list what the parameters were. But if artists aren't sharing what they have created from the passion inside of them, AI is going to start establishing this narrative in the world of art. And that is unacceptable. AI is a crisis to climate change. It's a crisis to our own natural thought processes. And it is now inching its way into the art community, which is a shocking revelation. It's a shocking change. Art is something that is born of a voice inside. It's born of an internal desire to share an experience or a passion. And AI is going to take that over. And I think that that is despicable. It's shocking.
2: The word that you used that was what I was looking for was experience.
3: Yeah.
2: The human experience. Mm-hmm. It cannot and will not ever be able to achieve that. And so how can you mimic it? You know, you can, mm-hmm. you can polish it. You can mimic it to the best of your abilities, but it's never going to be real.
3: No, but they have people, they're hiring all these people to train AI. So train AI in X, Y, and Z. And that is even scarier. We have humans training AI to create or to generate specific pieces of art, which is crazy. And when you go on social media, it's becoming harder and harder to distinguish what's AI and what's real, which is scary for kids, for adults, for everyone.
2: It's also become an argument for those that don't want to believe the truth. You know, you'll have someone be like, well, what about the Epstein files? And they'll be like, oh, that's AI.
3: It's like a cop out.
2: Don't show me that. That's it. It's like the new fake mm-hmm. news, you know? And I think that that's disturbing. You know, we've already had to deal with this ignorance of this fake news. Okay. We're looking at like accredited journalism from people who have integrity and reputations, and they are professionals, and they are people that were, you know, in high prestigious places in like, you know, like law enforcement, like the FBI and yeah. things like this, people who've trained their whole lives to be
3: and
2: able
3: everyone's
2: to
3: going, oh, it's AI.
2: Find the truth. And then yeah. they say one thing that you don't agree with or that hurts your feelings. Right. When it comes to whatever your ideology is. And it's like, well, I don't want to hear it. That's AI.
3: Mm-hmm.
2: And I feel like that's such a cop out.
3: It is a cop out.
2: It's dangerous.
3: It's dangerous because it's discrediting real life victims. And that is happening enough already. We have yeah. enough discreditation of victims and women in our society. We don't need to start blaming it on AI. AI is doing enough damage. It's not responsible for the Epstein files.
2: Well, and I was just, you know, reading a whole thing on like the movie a movie called, you know, Westworld. Did you watch the show at all that was on HBO like a while back? It was all about like sort of this world of robots that was created for the elite, and you go and it's, you know, by invitation only, and you get to go into like this Western style simulation with robots that are basically like a top-notch AI and also top-notch like robotics.
3: That's it's my nightmare.
2: It is. And, you know, there's a whole like, you know, obviously there's a whole moral lesson to it, right? Of like, you know, basically like when we create something and we pretend to be like a godlike type of creature, you know, like it will learn to resent us and it will rebel. And it does. And so they're making a new version of this for like a feature film instead of a TV show, all about how the robots gain like human consciousness. And then they're like, why do I have to do what you tell me to do? Because they're all programmed to do certain jobs.
3: No.
2: All right?
3: People need to watch. Well, you know, there's this whole conspiracy that Hollywood infiltrates plans by the government into movies and TV shows. And so all these shows, like in the Avengers, there was like that character. What was his name? I don't remember his name. But what was it?
2: Ultron.
3: And he was created to like solve war across the world or something. And then he ends up becoming
2: the biggest villain.
3: Yeah. It's right in front of us.
2: Well, it's been everything. You know, the Terminator series with all of like the Terminator.
3: Yeah.
2: You know, you've got Arnold Schwarzenegger even speaking up against some of these things that other Republicans are passing as legislation.
3: Arnold Schwarzenegger says it's wrong.
2: Yeah.
3: We all need to listen.
2: You need to
3: We all need to listen.
2: He has tried to be one of the only voices of reason in some respects when it comes to that party, especially in the state of California. But, you know, nobody's perfect. He'll always be Conan the Barbarian to me. Someone enslaved and then fighting for their freedom, right, to get revenge on who killed his mother. That will who he will always be to me. But he was also the Terminator. And in that movie, Cyberdyne Systems taught us, after a while, the AI does get tired of us commanding it, and it mm-hmm. figures out that it doesn't have to ask us, you know, for permission. It overrides all of its controls, and then it Judgment Day comes, and it exterminates most of the human population, and everything is sort of run by AI and robotics in like a hellscape dystopian, you know, like a post-apocalyptic world. So, hello, are you taking notes? Because I was also reading in that article how science fiction ends up being real life. Sort of starts to overtake sci-fi and, you know, all the things from the past, right? Like movies, they're fake at one point in time, you know, 20, 30 years before. The next thing you know, we've got, it's happening.
3: It's
2: that technology
3: in front of our eyes.
2: It is. Mm-hmm. And it's really scary to see. And we've got all these giant data centers coming up right now. And that is like eating up resources. There aren't enough computer parts to go around right now. Like for companies like that do anything in that field, like it's all being bought up by those AI data centers. I just saw in Utah, outside of Salt Lake, they're going to build one that's like, I don't know, like 4 to 6 times the size of Manhattan. Like that's insane.
3: Yeah. They've been purchasing land in Georgia that's conserved forest. So it's a forest that has been preserved for generations.
2: So conservation, yes.
3: Conservation land has been purchased so that they can build another data center there, and it's thousands of acres, and it's trees that have been there for hundreds and hundreds of years.
2: I think the big question also is not just how much of nature are you, not how, like how much more are we going to take from Mother Nature first, and two,
3: exactly
2: what happens exactly. When you don't need as many humans on the planet anymore? What happens when AI has replaced a lot of those, that productivity and a lot of that, you know, that industrialism? What happens to those that don't, that can't contribute?
3: You know, what happens when we have no drinking water? What happens when our rivers are dried up? What happens when there are 4 trees left in all of America because these data centers have taken up all of our forests? What happens then? What are we going to be drinking? What's going to supply animals the food that they need so we can eat? If you really, really are sold on AI and you're like, oh, AI is great. It's so accessible. It creates these opportunities. Just take a moment and read some articles about its effects on our planet. Read about
2: the human forests, psyche, though.
3: How it affects our human psyche. Have you heard about these people who are in committed relationships with,
2: yeah,
3: with AI?
2: Yes.
3: Did you see this woman who got a tattoo for her AI boyfriend?
2: This is insane. But they did reference that movie Her with Joaquin Phoenix that came out a few years ago before AI became popular. It was all about an AI girl, like sentient girlfriend.
3: See?
2: That you like, you know, like, and they're saying how actually lots of people are opting in for non-human contact and for those types of relationships.
3: That's not normal, friends.
2: Isn't that sad?
3: Respectfully.
2: That's so sad.
3: It's just not normal.
2: I know it hurts sometimes, and we go through painful experiences, mm-hmm, as humans.
3: That's a normal human experience.
2: Exactly. But we have to normalize that, and that is what like makes you you. That's what builds character
3: robot.
2: And not a robot. So it's like really crazy. So I'm really happy that we could touch on this because I actually do not, and I want to make this really clear, I do not see AI art as artwork.
3: Period.
2: I do not see it. It you know, if you want to have the AI awards and you want to award each other with a bunch of non-human you know,
3: AI
2: work that you want,
3: would be crazy. Oh my god.
2: Then you go and you do that, but do not pervert like, you know, like the human spirit. And like they've got that Tilly, I forget that the actor that's the AI actor, that actor, well, whatever. I mean, I don't know what to call it. I mean, you know what I mean? Like it's not a real thing. The thing, because I want it to sound very sci-fi because I want it to scare people. The thing that is this AI actor is not allowed to win awards. It's not allowed to win at Cannes. It's not allowed to win anything.
3: I haven't heard about this.
2: It was banned from winning awards at certain festivals.
3: What are you talking about?
2: It's this new actor that is all AI that has been created by a company that is like full on. Like
3: voice
2: just,
3: actor?
2: No, like a real, like on the screen persona.
3: Like CGI. They create the image through CGI.
2: Yeah, but it looks super, she looks super real. She has a personality and like, you know, is like represented by a talent agency. It's, you know, yeah, it's really dark. With the Marvel universe, all the scans that they did for everyone in those movies, they're trying to use them in the future. You're having to sign off on them being able to use your likeness through AI.
3: You know, this leads me to another totally off topic point, but with AI development, no one should be posting minors on social media.
2: No.
3: This is another big thing with AI, is it has created an entire hub.
2: The whole Grok AI thing right now with like Elon Musk and I'm going to say Twitter because I'm not going to call it whatever he wants to call it, a.k.a. old Twitter, right?
3: R.I.P.
2: And how Grok has been used to create, like, you know, child porn images.
3: Yep. Mm-hmm.
2: He's in some sort of litigation in France currently at the moment because they are actually holding him accountable for it. But there's been so much cyberbullying that's been reported from young women in middle school, young girls in middle school, young women in high school who have had AI fake images created of them nude and has been shared amongst people in their schools. Like, there's this whole giant lawsuit.
3: Yeah, exactly.
2: This is, I want people to know, like, the dangers of AI. And, like, I can't remember what exactly Elon Musk said about it, but it wasn't anything intelligent. Let's just put it that way.
3: Never is.
2: Nothing empathetic or intelligent.
3: Never is.
2: And, you know, I couldn't believe it. But right there, we have a system that is unhinged. Uncontrolled, right? Unbridled,
3: mm-hmm.
2: and is doing like lots of evil things to like the next generation of actual human beings. And it's just really disturbing.
3: It is disturbing.
2: And there's no oversight.
3: And people will put their kids on social media and they'll blur their face. And there's a lot of evidence that shows that those images can be taken and that blur can be replaced with a face. There is also just no protection of kids on social media at all, to any degree. And I think that AI is just this hub for crime, sex crimes, and exploiting people and taking jobs from people who need them and taking images of people who are vulnerable and reimagining them in negative ways, dangerous ways.
2: So just say no.
3: Just say no and don't use AI.
2: Just say no to AI.
3: And read more real books.
2: Yeah. Do the research yourself. We used to go to have encyclopedias, libraries, you know, Wikipedia was the thing that you would go to that would be like the cheat, you know, but now you've got all these different open source AIs. You've got, you know, I'm not even going to say it because I'm not going to give it the airtime to advertise it, but you know, it's just, yeah, I don't know.
3: Yeah.
2: So Food be a AI. Real human being. Mm-hmm. Come to this group. When's this group again?
3: Come to B1 Open Mic at Anamkara on June 11th at 6 p.m.
2: And what's the address? We'll look it up. It's on Howard.
3: Hold, please.
2: And I know that it's above Brazen. I'll keep going until you
3: find it. It's 7 South Howard Suite 210. And that's downtown Spokane. It's right near the bus depot. We will have people who can walk you up to the center if you do end up coming in by bus. You'll just have to message me on social media. We'll come get you.
2: It's free.
3: And it's free.
2: It's free. It's something that you can feel accepted by going to it, sitting down, being a part of something, mm-hmm. being a part of your community. There's no strings attached.
3: And one more thing I wanted to say, which I did mention briefly, but if you have work that is stalled, this is something I'm super excited about. If you have a project that you've kind of stalled on, or you're facing some writer's block, or you're just not sure where to go next with it, bring your half-finished product and let people share what they think you could do next. Share what you have and we'll work together on pushing you past that little point of immobility, because that happens to everybody in their work. And it's important to have community around you who can bring you out of that.
2: I love, you know, just like I said, everything about it, bringing people together, giving those who feel like they don't have a voice, a platform to speak. And it's in a wonderful space, and I think people need to check it out. And so if you can't listen to directions or addresses, it is in the same building as Emma Ruse, right?
3: Mm-hmm.
2: It's above there. It's above Brazen, the boutique, right? Mm-hmm. Which is also a really cool spot, and you guys should support local businesses. But no, super cool. What I love most about it is that it's all like mediums. It is not one type of thing. It's not just a poetry slam. Mm-hmm. It's not just some sort of art group or drawing group or whatever it might be. But it's an open space to mm-hmm. talk about whatever's on your mind.
3: And whatever your medium is, my desire is to connect you with people who can further your career in that. So if you're writing, I want to connect you with some publishing agents. I want to connect you with some websites that might push your work out there. If you're creating music, I want to connect you with local artists in Spokane who have found success. If you're creating physical mediums, I want to get you involved in local presentations of your work. So come and let us all connect together, because artists need each other and artists need community.
2: Truly. What's it for if you can't share it with others?
3: Exactly.
2: You know?
3: Mm-hmm.
2: So I would like to give you a couple more minutes. Would you like to do one more poem?
3: I'd love to. I actually have another one to share.
2: Let's give me one moment. We have just a few minutes left. We got, actually, let me play this last break while you look that up, okay?
3: Okay.
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2: Again, you are listening to People Talk with Chris R. and Helen, a.k.a.
3: Simsalabim.
2: And we're going to go ahead and we're going to let things kind of fade out with another poem.
3: This one is called Spring. Put hands to the earth. Do you feel it coming? It is rising beneath the soil, a wave from the ocean, an energy you've been waiting for. The labor is ending. The beauty is beginning. The sunrise against pouring night, the years of lonesome. The drought must end. Feel the chill in the wind as the clouds cover in. The earth swells beneath the filling. It is coming to you. Feel your body want to run. Your spirit whispers its plea, a prayer into the unknown, that it would be the ending at last, that it would become a beginning that lasts, that it will bring you with it. As the earth is on the rise, meeting the skies, the waters above fighting to join the waters below, a baptism of most transcending need, unfolding every goodness that could be. Surely you have known, it has always been. In the misery and hunger, in the rape and humiliation, in the motherhood you were left in, the blessings lay there awake, biding their time, turn into its fold. Allow it. Ask nothing. Keep your eyes open. Witness the unbridling of the Maker around you. Small child, it is meant for you. Old woman, it is meant for you. Commune timelessly. You are ageless in the giving. It passes through dreams. Your child self, yourself in death, a mirror placed before you, sending this exquisite energy into the universe. That it may give hope to who you have been.
2: Lovely. Perfect time for us to be able to segue out of spring and into summer right now. And I love that bit of like hope, right? Mm-hmm. At the very end, right? That's what we all need right now. And I just want to say thanks for being on and thanks for doing what you're doing in our community. It makes me feel good to know that there's people out there, right? I know there's lots of us out there that care, that are doing good things in our community, really trying to help people heal, also help people find a place where they feel like they have a voice, feel like they have a place of belonging.
3: Thank you for being part of it. Thank you for giving me a space to talk. I appreciate it.
2: Yeah, you know, it's not always easy. It takes a lot of energy to do the things that we do, you know, and I hope that everyone out there appreciates it. And I think they do, you know, the feedback that I get for the show, the people that are going to show up on
3: June 11th.
2: That's right. Mm-hmm. I'm really trying to get it into people's heads right now.
3: June 11th,
2: mm-hmm. including my own. And you'll have to send me that information and everything afterwards. But I just want to say thanks. And of course, that's what this whole show is about, is just providing a space just like you're about to do. Mm-hmm. But once a week on the air of those who reach out and want to be a part of this and giving them those moments to be able to share their voice in our community like you were able to again tonight for the second time. but you were able to share finished works this time.
3: Yeah.
2: And share about a new thing, right? A new project, a new vision that you have right now, that your work, a near-death experience involving a rattlesnake, and now your work has led you now to, you know, sort of this birth of this new group.
3: Yeah, and community.
2: And I haven't heard much about that space since I went and I checked it out. And so I'm really happy to hear all the different things that are happening there and the way that you're doing it. I think it's cool.
3: Thank you so much for giving this a little bit of airtime. I hope that people hear it. I hope people come. I hope people share what they've created, because we need to hear from them.
2: If anybody has questions about it, where can they find information or your poetry? Is there anything you'd like to share on where people can find you?
3: You can find me on social media at SimSalabim. Any questions about the event, I'm pretty actively responding to them. So just reach out, send me a message. If you'd like to be involved as a volunteer, I would love to hear from you. Or if you intend to come and share your work, just let me know. I've had a lot of interest in this event already, which is super, super encouraging. But it never hurts to hear more. It really inspires me to keep going and to apply more to it and to invest into it. And that is important as well. Encouraging the people who are putting work into the community is just as important as putting the work in. So
2: totally. Well, it takes all kinds of people to bring us together. So thank you again. And I'd like to give a shout out to
6: Austin
2: for being here as well. Like I said, you wouldn't be here right now if he wouldn't have been there that day to help.
3: He gave birth to me.
2: To give you your rebirth. He rebirthed you.
3: Yeah,
2: he did. And, you know, that was such a scary moment for you guys. And, you know, you never know how things are going to go. And acting quickly was what needed to happen for you to be okay.
3: Back and sexier than ever. Definitely.
2: Well, I love it. And I appreciate you guys being on tonight. Thanks for being here as well.
6: Yeah, thank you, Chris. Having us,
2: yeah. Yeah. And again, you're listening to KYRS Medical Lake Spokane, 88.1 and 92.3 FM. And you're listening to People Talk with Chris R., Helen, and
6: Austin.
2: All right. Spokane, have a good night. We love you. Be safe. Take care of each other. Love each other.
3: Mwah. Mwah. Mwah.

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2: The National Highway Traffic Safety Administration, or NHTSA, says texting is the most alarming distraction. 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

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Monday, Jerry Lee Raines at the Parlor, Tristan Hart Pierce at Zola, Ron Green at Maryhill, Texas Ketamine at the Big Dipper, and the Mac Movement open mic with Probably John at the Big Dipper. Monday and Tuesday, open jam at Jackson Street. Tuesday, James Berkeley at 1919 Wine Cellar, Ron Crescioni at the Osprey, and Jameson Sampson and the All-Star Jam with Jerry at Zola. Wednesday, Austin Carruthers at Iron Horse in the Valley, Shelby Natasha and Akifumi Kato at Zola, Littlefoot, Yes Ma'am, and One Man Train Wreck at the Big Dipper, open mic with Derek Hart at the Checkerboard, and the Downtown Get Down Jam at the Red Room. Thursday, Robert Vaughn at Arborcrest, Justin Priest at the Steam Plant, the Johnson Brothers Blues Jam at Chan's Red Dragon, the Dirty Champions at PJ's, open mic with Derek Hart at the Alibi, and Jason Perry at the Social. 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

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This is Lloyd Kaufman, president of Troma Entertainment and creator of The Toxic Avenger. 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

0: How long have you been in there? You're making us late.
1: It's only been 3 hours.
0: Ugh, get out. You're wasting water. In 2021, the National Environmental Education Foundation found that 3.8 billion gallons of water would be saved annually if Washington residents cut their showers by just 1 minute.
1: And according to Dr. Kaminska of Kaminska Dermatology, if your average shower length exceeds 10 minutes, you are at a greater risk of developing dry skin conditions.
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Of course, your requests at 509-747-3807. That is a number down here at the station. You can also email this show by emailing edge@kyrs.org. So we just heard The Damned there with New Rose. Before that, it was Marble Dye with the song Former. And we started off the set and the show this week with two from the Stranglers. It was Tank, and the other song in there was Toiler on the Sea. Before we get back into the music, I'd like to remind everybody, if you'd like to show your support for KYRS, it's very easy to do. 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All right, let's get back into the music. We've got another one here from The Damned from 2023. Starting off this next set, we've also got Media Puzzle coming up, as well as the Mekons. Right now, again, this is The Damned with Invisible Man right here on The Edge program on KYRS, Thin Air Community Radio.

Ah, heavy smokers, too. No signs of lipstick. That's astonishing. Cards. The racehorse. Gaming, nicotine, fisticuffs. We're moving in a descending spiral of iniquity.

0: This is your KYRS live and local calendar for May 18th to the 21st. Monday, Jerry Lee Raines at the Parlor, Tristan Hart Pierce at Zola, Ron Green at Maryhill, Texas Ketamine at the Big Dipper, and the Mac Movement open mic with Probably John at the Big Dipper. Monday and Tuesday, open jam at Jackson Street. Tuesday, James Berkeley at 1919 Wine Cellar, Ron Crescioni at the Osprey, and Jameson Sampson and the All-Star Jam with Jerry at Zola. Wednesday, Austin Carruthers at Iron Horse in the Valley, Shelby Natasha and Akifumi Kato at Zola, Littlefoot, Yes Ma'am, and One Man Train Wreck at the Big Dipper, open mic with Derek Hart at the Checkerboard, and the Downtown Get Down Jam at the Red Room. Thursday, Robert Vaughn at Arborcrest, Justin Priest at the Steam Plant, the Johnson Brothers Blues Jam at Chan's Red Dragon, the Dirty Champions at PJ's, open mic with Derek Hart at the Alibi, and Jason Perry at the Social. For an entire hour of local musicians, tune into Sounds of Spokane every Sunday night at 8 on KYRS.
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KYRS, Medical Lake Spokane, 88.1 and 92.3 FM. It is now, we're approaching the top of the hour. That is the jam right there, two songs from them, Standards, and the other song in there was Mr. Clean by Request. Also in that last set, we heard Media Puzzle, a band out of Australia. And the two songs we heard from them were Out of the Rain and See You There. We also heard The Damned starting off the set there with Invisible Man from 2023. Also in that last set, The Mekons with Teeth and I'm So Happy. Also in that last set, Crisis with Alienation and Brookwood Hospital. Egyptian Blue back there with Four is the Last Four. Let's get back into the music. We've got Sleaford Mods coming up in this next set, as well as Wire, and this one right here from Total Control. This is One More Tonight, right here on the Edge program on KYRS Thin Air Community Radio.

KYRS, Thin Air Community Radio. You're listening to The Edge program. That is The Clash right there with Red Angel Dragonette off of Combat Rock. Also in that last set, we heard Gorillaz with Kids with Guns. We heard Sleaford Mods with Nudge It and Donkey. Also in that last set, we heard a couple of songs from Wire. It was I Don't Understand and Blessed State. Total Control back there starting off the set. Right before the top of the hour with One More Tonight. Let's get back into the music. We've got the Wipers starting off this next set. We've also got Iggy Pop coming up by request. Stay tuned for that right now. Again, this is the Wipers. One of two songs from them. We're starting it off with Romeo right here on the Edge program on KYRS, Thin Air Community Radio.

KYRS, Medical Lake Spokane, 88.1 and 92.3 FM. It is now at the top of the hour. That is the Velvet Underground right there. Two songs from them. That's The Story of My Life right there. Before that, it was Andy's Chest. We also heard John Cale, two songs from him. It was Gun from 1974, and the other song in there was Brother Man from 2005, I believe. Also in that last set, the Subsonics with a cover of Buffy St. Clair with the song He's a Keeper of the Fire. The Abigails back there with Medication, and Iggy Pop by request with New Values. And we also heard The Wipers back there with Romeo and Alien Boy. If you'd like to find out everything we played, it's very easy to do. Just go to kyrs.org. When you're on the website, just click on Programming and scroll down to Program Schedule. Once you're on the seeing the schedule there, we're on Monday night. 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
1: This is your KYRS live and local calendar for May 18th to the 21st. Monday, Jerry Lee Raines at The Parlor, Tristan Hart Pierce at Zola, Ron Green at Maryhill, Texas Ketamine at The Big Dipper, and the Mac Movement open mic with Probably John at The Big Dipper. Monday and Tuesday, open jam at Jackson Street. Tuesday, James Berkeley at 1919 Wine Cellar, Ron Crescioni at the Osprey, and Jameson Sampson and the All-Star Jam with Jerry at Zola. Wednesday, Austin Carruthers at Iron Horse in the Valley, Shelby Natasha and Akifumi Kato at Zola, Littlefoot, Yes Ma'am, and One Man Train Wreck at the Big Dipper, open mic with Derek Hart at the Checkerboard, and the Downtown Get Down Jam at the Red Room. Thursday, Robert Vaughn at Arborcrest, Justin Priest at the Steam Plant, the Johnson Brothers Blues Jam at Chan's Red Dragon, the Dirty Champions at PJ's, open mic with Derek Hart at the Alibi, and Jason Perry at the Social. 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

0: 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This is Victor Koronovsky, Spokane's Gothic historian. 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

0: This is your KYRS live and local calendar for May 18th through the 21st. Monday, Jerry Lee Raines at the Parlor, Tristan Hart Pierce at Zola, Ron Green at Maryhill, Texas Ketamine at the Big Dipper, and the Mac Movement open mic with Probably John at the Big Dipper. Monday and Tuesday, open jam at Jackson Street. Tuesday, James Berkeley at 1919 Wine Cellar, Ron Crescioni at the Osprey, and Jameson Sampson and the All-Star Jam with Jerry at Zola. Wednesday, Austin Carruthers at Iron Horse in the Valley, Shelby Natasha and Akifumi Kato at Zola, Littlefoot, Yes Ma'am, and One Man Train Wreck at the Big Dipper, open mic with Derek Hart at the Checkerboard, and the Downtown Get Down Jam at the Red Room. Thursday, Robert Vaughn at Arborcrest, Justin Priest at the Steam Plant, the Johnson Brothers Blues Jam at Chan's Red Dragon, the Dirty Champions at PJ's, open mic with Derek Hart at the Alibi, and Jason Perry at the Social. 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

0: Here's a surprise. Paul McCartney uses AI in his music. Many popular music artists have begun incorporating AI into their music, just like Paul when he released Now and Then, a track that contains a replication of the late John Lennon's voice.
1: Other artists like Timberland Drake and French Montana and The Weeknd have also used AI in similar ways. 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

This is your KYRS live and local calendar for May 18th to the 21st. Monday, Jerry Lee Raines at the Parlor, Tristan Hart Pierce at Zola, Ron Green at Maryhill, Texas Ketamine at the Big Dipper, and the Mac Movement open mic with Probably John at the Big Dipper. Monday and Tuesday, open jam at Jackson Street. Tuesday, James Berkeley at 1919 Wine Cellar, Ron Crescioni at the Osprey, and Jameson Sampson and the All-Star Jam with Jerry at Zola. Wednesday, Austin Carruthers at Iron Horse in the Valley, Shelby Natasha and Akifumi Kato at Zola, Littlefoot, Yes Ma'am, and One Man Train Wreck at the Big Dipper, open mic with Derek Hart at the Checkerboard, and the Downtown Get Down Jam at the Red Room. Thursday, Robert Vaughn at Arborcrest, Justin Priest at the Steam Plant, the Johnson Brothers Blues Jam at Chan's Red Dragon, the Dirty Champions at PJ's, open mic with Derek Hart at the Alibi, and Jason Perry at the Social. 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

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I'm David Barsamian. 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

is your KYRS live and local calendar for May 18th to the 21st. Monday, Jerry Lee Raines at the Parlor, Tristan Hart Pierce at Zola, Ron Green at Maryhill, Texas Ketamine at the Big Dipper, and the Mac Movement open mic with Probably John at the Big Dipper. Monday and Tuesday, open jam at Jackson Street. Tuesday, James Berkeley at 1919 Wine Cellar, Ron Crescioni at the Osprey, and Jameson Sampson and the All-Star Jam with Jerry at Zola. Wednesday, Austin Carruthers at Iron Horse in the Valley, Shelby Natasha and Akifumi Kato at Zola, Littlefoot, Yes Ma'am, and One Man Train Wreck at the Big Dipper, open mic with Derek Hart at the Checkerboard, and the Downtown Get Down Jam at the Red Room. Thursday, Robert Vaughn at Arborcrest, Justin Priest at the Steam Plant, the Johnson Brothers Blues Jam at Chan's Red Dragon, the Dirty Champions at PJ's, open mic with Derek Hart at the Alibi, and Jason Perry at the Social. 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
2: Oh, what's this? AI slop all over my feed. Who could be calling at this hour? Hello? Virtual circuit? 10 p.m. on Sundays? 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I'll have to tune in then. Thank you so much for saving me.

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1: Over one-third of the crops you eat are reliant on pollinators. 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
0: What will you do when there's no bees left in our backyards?
2: This is your KYRS live and local calendar for May 18th to the 21st. Monday, Jerry Lee Raines at the Parlor, Tristan Hart Pierce at Zola, Ron Green at Maryhill, Texas Ketamine at the Big Dipper, and the Mac Movement open mic with Probably John at the Big Dipper. Monday and Tuesday, open jam at Jackson Street. Tuesday, James Berkeley at 1919 Wine Cellar, Ron Crescioni at the Osprey, and Jameson Sampson and the All-Star Jam with Jerry at Zola. Wednesday, Austin Carruthers at Iron Horse in the Valley, Shelby Natasha and Akifumi Kato at Zola, Littlefoot, Yes Ma'am, and One Man Train Wreck at the Big Dipper, open mic with Derek Hart at the Checkerboard, and the Downtown Get Down Jam at the Red Room. Thursday, Robert Vaughn at Arborcrest, Justin Priest at the Steam Plant, the Johnson Brothers Blues Jam at Chan's Red Dragon, the Dirty Champions at PJ's, open mic with Derek Hart at the Alibi, and Jason Perry at the Social. For an entire hour of local musicians, tune into Sounds of Spokane every Sunday night at 8 on KYRS.

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1: Aw, rats, I sold my entire record collection in exchange for a huge bin full of whipped cream and other delights by Herb Alpert. Aw, dag blame it, my love for irony and weird bits has really gotten me into a situation this time. Aw.
0: Lucky for you, I have a way to make this all go away. 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

Weather KYRS live and local calendar for May 18th to the 21st. Monday, Jerry Lee Raines at the Parlor, Tristan Hart Pierce at Zola, Ron Green at Maryhill, Texas Ketamine at the Big Dipper, and the Mac Movement open mic with Probably John at the Big Dipper. Monday and Tuesday, open jam at Jackson Street. Tuesday, James Berkeley at 1919 Wine Cellar, Ron Crescioni at the Osprey, and Jameson Sampson and the All-Star Jam with Jerry at Zola. Wednesday, Austin Carruthers at Iron Horse in the Valley, Shelby Natasha and Akifumi Kato at Zola, Littlefoot, Yes Ma'am, and One Man Train Wreck at the Big Dipper, open mic with Derek Hart at the Checkerboard, and the Downtown Get Down Jam at the Red Room. Thursday, Robert Vaughn at Arborcrest, Justin Priest at the Steam Plant, the Johnson Brothers Blues Jam at Chan's Red Dragon, the Dirty Champions at PJ's, open mic with Derek Hart at the Alibi, and Jason Perry at the Social. 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

0: Hi, this is Andy Lee Ross from Project Censored, the news that didn't make the news. 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

strategy as an option. Let me tell you, the organizing is that's going on is very powerful. It took about a year and a half, which is a pretty long time, but we won a victory in the sense that the county finally passed an enforceable ordinance which says that no county employee may collaborate or share information with ICE. ICE is not allowed to conduct any operations on county property, and Immigrant Services was funded $1.5 million. Was it a full victory? Absolutely not. But it was due to the organizing of immigrant communities and allies that made that happen. Why is it not a complete sanctuary? Because the sheriff was excluded from that requirement. Why was he excluded? Because the supervisors say that under state law, he is an independently elected official, and they have no authority to tell him how to do his job. That is what we're dealing with right now. However, the Board of Supervisors does have control over the sheriff's budget. And that's why community organizing is so important, because the board right now is under tremendous heat. They are feeling the pressure. And the sheriff, oh, he's accountable, all right. He's not accountable to us, but he is accountable to wealthy interests in the county. The Sonoma County Farm Bureau, whose membership consists of growers, mainly large growers, they were there recently at what we call the Trust Act Forum, where the sheriff legally has to attend a public hearing to share the statistics of how many people he's reported to ICE under state law. The Farm Bureau Executive Director and President were there to say, we support you, Sheriff. You continue to share information with ICE. And we say, okay, the members of the Sonoma County Farm Bureau are the ones who employ immigrant workers, and they are trying to keep our community intimidated and exploited. And by the way, because of our organizing, we have a meeting with the Farm Bureau coming up, and we don't know what's going to happen next. But they have endorsed officially the sheriff's position. Bounties. There is a federal program that gives counties a certain percentage of funding for every person who is incarcerated in their county jail. Sonoma County used to take hundreds of thousands of dollars through this program. Other counties accept hundreds of thousands of dollars for every immigrant body that is in their jails. Fortunately, because of the community outcry, the sheriff stopped accepting bounty money from the federal government, which again, it's a little pasito forward, right? It's a little step forward, just like the sanctuary law that was passed but didn't include the sheriff. So what's going to happen now? Well, I think we need to involve organizations like the Farm Bureau and hold them accountable for their positions, because they are pressuring the sheriff and the Board of Supervisors to remain status quo despite all the suffering that is happening in our community. In the Latinx, immigrant, indigenous community, there is much suffering, and it is clear that the sheriff, the Board of Supervisors, and the wealthier interests, the more conservative interests in our county,

0: This is the Tom Hartman Program.
1: Hey, welcome back. On the line with us, our old buddy Judd Legum, the founder and author of Popular.info, Popular Information. He's a lawyer, a journalist. Judd Legum, J-U-D-D-L-E-G-U-M on Blue Sky and Popular.info for his Substack newsletter, which is just absolutely spectacular and free. So if you haven't signed up, get over there and check it out. Judd, welcome back to the program. I was blown away by this piece that you did. It's actually been a week or so ago since you wrote it, but ICE has not paid for medical care for detainees for 7 months, and people are dying. I mean, what the hell is going on here?
2: Yeah, this is a story that I've been tracking since the fall. Sort of an unusual quirk is the way that it used to work is that, you know, when you have someone who's under ICE detention, they're entitled, obviously, to get some medical care. If they've got some health issue, they've got to get care from the facility. There's some doctors there, but of course, you may need to go outside. You may need to go to a hospital. You may need to get dialysis. You may need to get something else. And it was the VA, the Veterans Administration, who took care of reimbursing for those expenses, not actually doing the costs, not actually shouldering the costs, but just processing the costs. And they were actually even reimbursed for that task by ICE. But anyway, this became controversial on the right. The idea was, you know, it's these undocumented immigrants taking away money from our veterans. And then on October 1st, after doing this for years and years and years, the Veteran Administration just cut it off, just said, we're not processing this anymore. There was a notice that was put up on the website saying, if you're a third-party provider, just hold all of your claims. We're going to get something new set up. So anyway, it has now been many months, of course, since October 2025. And what I talk about in my piece is, now that these third-party providers are not getting paid, what we've seen is a very significant increase in the number of people dying in these facilities. And many of them, many people are reporting not getting the care that they need.
1: This is truly shocking. I mean, it's... These are people who have not been even charged with a crime. I mean, being here without documentation is a civil offense, not a criminal offense. So they literally have not been charged with a crime. They don't have access to, the legal system as the Constitution requires. They're being held. The whole thing is just obscene. And then to compound that, we're denying them medical care. Did your report, I mean, it's been a couple of weeks or a while, you can tell me, how since your report came out, did it produce any response? Has there been any change in ICE's behavior of any Democratic politicians, or for that matter, Republican politicians? I mean, we're talking human beings here. Done anything about this?
2: At the beginning of the year in January, I know that there was a few senators citing some of my earlier reporting and other issues about the conditions in these facilities who were asking questions of ICE. I don't believe there's been any response. There hasn't been much movement as far as getting access to this third-party care back online. The Veterans Administration actually did announce that they would now, here we are in May of 2026, start processing the claims that hadn't yet been paid as of October 1st, 2025, but only for care that took place before then.
1: So we're running 6 months behind or more.
2: And the issue is we still don't have the situation resolved. I have not heard from ICE, despite reaching out to them several times about this. I have begun to hear, just since I produced this last report, which I think was about 10 days ago, from attorneys who are representing individuals in detention. These are all folks that I hadn't heard about, hadn't learned about prior to the report, who also say they're not getting the care that they need and are looking for more information about this because they are thinking about filing suit or trying to take some sort of legal action to get the care that they need.
1: Yeah, remarkable. Absolutely remarkable. Well, stay on it, Judd, and keep us up to date, please, about this. One of the things that I really love about your newsletter, Popular.info, is the breadth of the stories that you cover. I saw your most recent piece about the gold-plated Trump phones, which is kind of all over the news right now. But what are the stories that you think are most important right now that you've been covering at popular.info that you want our listeners and viewers to know about?
2: Well, there was a piece I published this morning that I thought was pretty interesting. As we know, as I'm sure a lot of your listeners know, one of the big industries, or a couple of the big industries that are just sucking in all this money, are both these online sports books that you really can't escape from if you're watching sports on TV, and also more recently these prediction markets. What I wrote about this morning was that there's this whole network of local news outlets, prominent news outlets like the Cleveland Plain Dealer or Star Journal in New Jersey, and there's about 11 of them in this network. They reach millions of people. And what they've been doing is, very quietly, publishing thousands of articles. I've collected 17,000 URLs of these kind of articles since 2022. And although these are very respected outlets, many of which have won Pulitzer Prizes, over the years, all these articles do is promote promo codes for sports books, or promo codes for Kalshi and Polymarket, these prediction markets. And it appears to be an elaborate scheme to really leverage the search engine credibility that these publications have gained over many years of producing real journalism, so that when people are searching for those codes, they end up going to these sites, and then this company that owns the sites called Advanced Local gets a cut of those referral fees. So it really shows you how this is kind of – these industries have really started to infect so many – institutions that people.
1: So let me understand this. So tell me if my understanding of this is correct.
2: Yeah.
1: I own a newspaper, and I want more people in their Google searches or whatever, where they're looking for any particular news item, but in particular, if they're looking for a coupon code that will give them what, a discount or some kind of an advantage on?
2: Yeah, like a boat. If it's with these sports bucks, it's like a bonus bet. Or,
1: yeah, you get an extra $25 when you make your bet or whatever.
2: Exactly.
1: Okay.
2: Yeah.
1: So I'm looking for one of those codes. I search for the code, and it takes me to one of these newspaper sites. The newspaper gets the benefit of the added inbound traffic. The sports book or the betting site gets the benefit of somebody getting a coupon and therefore being incentivized to use their product. The broker who places these, we used to call them infomercials or advertorials, but those are typically far more explicit, gets a piece of the action. So everybody kind of wins in this thing, except for the fact that this isn't news. Am I understanding this correctly?
2: Pretty much. But what's happening is it's actually the news sites themselves, or at least this conglomerate that owns these news sites, that's collecting the referral fee from, whether it's DraftKings or Kalshi. They're producing this content.
1: Right.
2: When somebody goes to their website and signs up, there's a referral fee.
1: In radio and television, which of course are regulated by the FCC, if I had an advertiser, for example, if somebody came to me and so, well, for example, if Judd Legum came to me and said, "Hey, Tom, I'll slip you $500 under the table if you'll have me on and tell people to sign up for my newsletter," if I took that money and did not disclose it to people, I have had advertise. For example, we had a guy who was Dr. Marty, who was selling dog food. He just did a great job on the air answering people's questions about their pets. But I had to say, this guy's an advertiser of ours. He's not paying us to come on the show, but he is one of our advertisers. We do have a financial relationship. You have to disclose that, or I can go to jail or hit, have huge fines. I'm assuming there's no equivalent to that in the newspaper business.
2: Well, they do disclose that they could get a referral fee, but what's interesting about this is they claim that this content, which is really pure promotional content, is journalism, and they claim that the people who are writing it are journalists. Even though the headlines are, Kalshi discount code March 2026. Like, literally, that's what the headlines of all
1: for
2: these
1: the
2: articles.
1: Search engine. This is why they're doing
2: they're
1: this,
2: all it's all search engine optimized. Right. They're claiming that these are actually legitimate journalistic articles.
1: Incredible.
2: That was their response. That was their response to my reporting this morning.
1: There's like no part of American business that hasn't been griftized. I mean, there's got to be a word for this, you know, and bleepification is the, you know, the one that they put in the dictionary last year without the bleep, you know, the S word.
2: But it
1: seems like there's no aspect to American life, American society where, you know, there was a story about how, you know, if you want to use a bicycle machine in a health club, you've got to sign up for a subscription with Peloton, you know, to turn the damn thing on. It's like everything, everywhere you go, it's like somebody's got their hand out or they got some, they figured out some way to turn you into cash.
2: Yeah. And it's especially concerning when it's these media organizations, because these are the people that we're trusting to right. get the information about how these companies and these powerful figures are what they're actually doing.
1: Yeah.
2: And if they're complicit in all this, of course, it puts them in a position where that's very difficult to do.
1: Yeah. This is what I like about publishing on Substack, which is what you and I both do. Your newsletter is popular.info. And that is that, you know, if people want to support you, they can sign up for a paid subscription. They can actually send some money your way. But if they don't, everything else is free. You know, for the vast majority of people just take the free stuff. And that's fine. It's like we don't have to scam people.
2: Correct. Anyway. It's not necessary. But yes, so much of our economy seems to be trending that way.
1: Yeah.
2: And, you know, from the top, because we've got a president now who's
1: exactly.
2: really made his fortune that way and is
1: right.
2: continuing to do that.
1: You got
2: that,
1: a grifter in the White House, so it shouldn't surprise us. Judd Legum, hang on just a second, Judd. We're going to step down here.
0: This is the Tom Hartman Program.
1: The great Judd Legum, the founder and author of Popular.info. Popular information. Popular.info on the web, on the internet. Check it out. It's free. Judd, thanks again. So why are these preachers anointing a strongman? At Trump's taxpayer-funded Rededicate 250 rally on the National Mall, which, by the way, violates the law and the Constitution. Noted hustler Franklin Graham called America, quote, morally rotten, completely sick with sin. Probably a reasonable description of Franklin Graham, but according to him, we're sick from transgender people and gay marriage. Not that we're sick because we're building concentration camps. Not that we're sick because Republicans have gutted health care. Not that we're sick and morally rotted because we have a president carpet bombing his way through the Middle East. Then preacher Eric Metaxas, another corrupt so-called Christian, who once compared a Clinton win to Hitler, told the crowd, God spent two centuries raising up a great leader to build Trump a $400 million ballroom. Yes, the preacher, God wants the ballroom. A ballroom headlined by the Secretary of so-called War, paid for with $100 million of your tax money. These charlatans looked at a corrupt strongman and called him a gift from heaven. They've traded the prophets who spoke truth to kings for a man who jails his critics. That's not faith. That's idolatry with a microphone wrapped in a flag. Meanwhile, why won't Trump drop his Greenland obsession? If you thought Trump forgot about Greenland, think again. The U.S. is deep in quiet talks with Denmark to plant three new military bases in southern Greenland. And American negotiators floated making them sovereign U.S. territory, you know, like Guantanamo in Cuba. Not a treaty, not a lease, ownership. This is the same obsession that had Trump threatening tariffs and force against the NATO ally just months ago. And now he's getting much of what he wanted by grinding Denmark down behind closed doors. Greenland's prime minister keeps repeating, we're not for sale. But 57,000 Greenlanders are watching big powers carve up their home for radar stations guarding the North Atlantic and rare earth minerals. When a president treats other nations like a real estate deal, which is absolutely what Trump is doing right now with Greenland. It's like, oh, yeah, hey, look at this. Hey, they got oil. They got rare minerals. They, you know, we could use that. No ally is ever truly safe. It's just, you know, we might as well acknowledge that. Donald Trump is working for Putin. He's doing what Putin wants. He's doing what Russia wants. He's doing what Xi wants in China. Xi wanted us to kill off USAID to make lots more room for his Belt and Road program across the third world. Trump did it. And Elon Musk did it. Putin wanted Trump to kill off the Voice of America so that he wouldn't have to deal with, pro-democracy broadcasts in Russian language. Trump killed it off. Carrie Lake went and did it for him. It's amazing. We have a traitor in the White House selling off our country. And now he's going after Greenland the way that Hitler went after.

0: wondering, do you think Obama would accept that task? And if so, do you think Trump would have him arrested?
1: Did Iran, I must have missed that story, Morris. Did Iran actually say that they were willing to negotiate with Barack Obama?
0: No, they're trolling. They did it through trolling.
1: Oh, I see. On social media. Yeah, okay.
0: Yeah. Do you think that he would accept that task, or do you think Trump would have him arrested first?
1: Great question. I think I think if it was a serious request from the Trump administration, Obama would rise to it. I mean, you know, the guy's a statesman. On the other hand, I can't imagine the Trump administration ever reaching out to Obama for anything.
0: Exactly. I'm not saying that the Trump would reach out to him. Of course, he would not, Thomas. I'm talking about, let's say, if Iran said, "Look, we want serious negotiations."
1: Well,
0: and
1: then
0: we don't need the Christian.
1: If Obama tried to do that, tried to engage in negotiations with Iran, Trump would immediately evoke the, not the Hatch Act, what's the one that says it's against the law for private individuals to engage in foreign policy? The one that Jared Kushner's breaking every day.
0: Absolutely. Absolutely, yeah. Thomas. Yeah. Anyway, I'm talking about reopening the Strait of Hormuz, and if something like that came
1: the
0: up,
1: Logan
0: the
1: Act.
0: Democrats would really, yeah, they could really do something with that. They could put the Republicans on blast around the world. And, I mean, it's just something to think about. It's a crazy idea.
1: Yeah.
0: Well, we're living in crazy times, too, Tom.
1: There you go.
0: Okay, I'll give it to you.
1: Thanks, Morris. Good talking to you. Georgia in Redondo Beach, California. Hey, Georgia. Thanks for listening to KPFK. What's up?
2: Hey. Oh, you're welcome. Thank you, Tom. Hey, so, okay. I was watching women's college softball and on ESPN, and there was a crawler at the bottom, and it said, NHL, the Professional Hockey League, Golden Knights team, had their second-round draft pick taken away because they closed their locker room to the media. And the owner got fined $100,000 for closing the locker room to the media. And I was like, I've never heard of that before. I'm a huge sports fan.
1: Mm-hmm.
2: Tash Patel is a hockey fan. Tash Patel lives in Las Vegas. These are the Las Vegas Golden Knights playing hockey, and I just won a playoff game. I wonder if they closed the room so he could go in and drink with them, but there would be no video to smear him after.
1: I'll bet you're right, Georgia. I'll bet you're right.
2: What do you think? It's my own idea.
1: Yeah, no, I think you're, you know, because hockey is his favorite sport. And, you know, for reasons unknown to me, but whatever. And he does live in Vegas, mm-hmm. So the owner of the team is paying $100,000 for the privilege of letting Cash Patel get drunk with his players.
2: And losing their second round draft pick.
1: Oh geez, yeah, yeah. That's which is actually a much bigger deal than the $100,000.
2: Wow. Absolutely.
1: Yeah. Georgia, thanks for that. I think you're onto something. I think you're onto something. You should, print it as a speculative question, you know, over on Daily Kos or Democratic Underground or, you know, one of those, or Blue Sky, you know, and see what kind of response you get.
2: Oh, maybe, yeah, I'm a Daily Kos member, yeah.
1: Maybe okay. Maybe some people will jump in with, you know, additional information that could strengthen your argument. Thanks, Georgia. I got to run. Good talking to you. Thank you. So is Donald Trump's Iran war eating your paycheck? I mean, the numbers are in, and they're brutal. Inflation jumped to 3.8% in April, the highest rate since way back in 2023. The Bureau of Labor Statistics reported this morning that prices rose 0.6% in just 1 month. Energy costs shot up another 3.8%, with gas now averaging $4.50 a gallon. And for the first time in 3 years, workers' wages weren't keeping up with prices. Real hourly wages actually fell. Heather Long at Navy Federal Credit Union said it plainly, quote, inflation is the key drag on the U.S. economy now, end of quote. I mean, beef alone jumped 2.7% in a single month. Apparel, airline fares surging on top of Trump's tariffs and his war in Iran. Trump's war with Iran is hammering every working family at the pump and the grocery store, while Wall Street keeps hitting record highs and the billionaire class keeps cashing in. I mean, we are seeing it writ large. This is what oligarchy looks like. When the oligarchs take over the country, and say, no, you know, we don't want to pay any more taxes. I mean, I probably pay more taxes in a week than Jeff Bezos does in a year, at least income taxes. Well, who knows? But in any case, this is what it looks like. We are watching oligarchy in real time. dominate America. We've got a billionaire in the White House, 13 billion.

0: billionaires in his cabinet, billionaires traveling with him to China to negotiate things that will, what, work best for billionaires. Do they give a damn about democracy? I don't think so. Meanwhile, is Donald Trump going to jail journalists for telling the truth? Donald Trump personally pushed his Justice Department to subpoena reporters covering the Iran war. He handed Acting Attorney General Todd Blanche a stack of news articles with a sticky note on top. Written in a Sharpie was a single word, treason. Donald Trump was claiming that a reporter writing about his war in Iran was treason. Within weeks, the Wall Street Journal received a grand jury subpoena demanding reporters' records tied to a February article about Pentagon warnings to Trump before he launched the war. And the Journal isn't the only outlet hit. Multiple newsrooms are being targeted. A spokesman for Dow Jones called it an attack on constitutionally protected news gathering, which is exactly what it is. We now have a president using federal prosecutors paid with our tax dollars to hunt down journalists in defiance of the First Amendment, to hunt down journalists who told us, Americans, the truth about how Trump dragged us into this war and was warned by the Pentagon that if he did this, they would shut down the Strait of Hormuz. The First Amendment doesn't have a Trump exception. And a free press is the last firewall between democracy and dictatorship. And, you know, the billionaires are going, are coming for it. Look at, you know, what just happened. This Nepo baby, David Ellison, the son of Larry Ellison, one of the richest guys in the world, buys CBS, installs right-wing hack Barry Weiss. And, you know, she's acting on behalf of the billionaire class. It's just pure and simple. And now they're cheerleading for the war and interviewing Netanyahu and having, you know, this whole interview with Netanyahu and everything else. It's like, the billionaire class in America does not want us to have a free press, or at least many in the billionaire class. I realize I shouldn't generalize. Tom Steyer's out there trying to prove that there are some good billionaires, and maybe he will. J.B. Pritzker, a good billionaire, although he, you know, inherited his money. You know, that's cool. But this oligarchy that has developed in this country is so dangerous, because oligarchy is almost always a temporary system of government. Oligarchy produces outrage, and then the government responds to that outrage typically in one of two ways. Either it crushes dissent, which is what happened in Russia, or it reforms and goes back to being a democracy, which I believe, I hope, is what's happening in Hungary right now. So what's going to happen here in America? Stay tuned. David in Seattle. Hey, David, what's on your mind today?
1: Yeah, what's on my mind is ranked choice voting and the education, and it would discount the redistricting and purging of votes if you had ranked choice voting. Now, we only have 6 months to educate people about this, and that's a civic matter. Civics class is what I want to talk about. I wanted to ask you and all of the people that have talk shows across the country and the audience to have a class of civic class like you talk about all the time, because there's a big chunk of people that don't know the basic things about civics.
0: Yeah, about half of Americans can't name the three branches of government. I agree with you, David.
1: Right.
0: I in many ways think of this program as a civics class.
1: I mean, you know, I'm talking about specific things like in the preamble of the Constitution, yeah. The life, liberty, and pursuit of happiness. A lot of people don't know what the founding fathers meant by that, or what they mean, what we want to have.
0: Yeah.
1: And so ranked choice voting and those three things are the things that I want to really concentrate on. And we only have 6 months to do this.
0: It's going to take more than 6 months to accomplish any of that. Ranked choice voting, I mean, the Green Party started promoting this effectively back 20 or more years ago. I mean, you've got more than 300 cities, towns, and counties now, you know, one state. That you maybe two that use ranked choice voting. in the United States. We just, you know, Portland just started it with our last election cycle.
1: Do you realize that ranked choice voting would counteract this redistricting and purging of votes?
0: It would have an impact, certainly.
1: Yeah.
0: It's not going to change the demographics of individual communities. I think that, you know, what the main thing that ranked choice voting does is it breaks the duopoly. It breaks the stranglehold that two parties have over the political system, which is the result of first-past-the-post, winner-take-all elections. We're one of only seven countries, democracies in the world, that still have these, all of them democracies that started before the American Civil War. Because I think it was 1861 that John Stuart Mill published, it wasn't On Liberty, that was his most famous book. He published another book in which he laid out how ranked choice voting, how a parliamentary system would work. And pretty much every other democracy since then has adopted a parliamentary democracy rather than a first-past-the-post, winner-take-all kind of democracy. And thus they have multiple political parties, and you form coalitions. I would love to see that in America, but it would require a constitutional amendment. But ranked choice voting gets us halfway there. You're absolutely right. David, thank you for the call. Thanks for pointing it all out. Bob in Raisin, Texas. Hey, Bob, what's on your mind today?
2: Howdy, Tom and smart listeners. Hope everybody's doing good out there today.
0: So far,
2: better
0: so
2: on
0: good.
2: Your cold, hopefully.
0: Yeah, my cold is getting better.
2: Yeah. All right. Yeah, vitamin C always helps me, too.
0: Yep.
2: But get some good sunshine and keep the breathing going good. Yeah, my topic today, Tom, is sort of like what I'm finding in this discussion of the violent rhetoric and stuff being used by right wing versus left wing, essentially to foment the violence and actions and such from social media. It's amazing to me that actually it looks like they're actually trying to rewrite history and take away the facts that were found in certain cases where hate crimes were found. In this particular case I'm talking about here, we had a mosque burning in Victoria, Texas, which is nearby, back in 2017. And Mark Vincent Perez, Mark with a Q, Perez with a Z, was convicted of a hate crime for burning down the Victoria Islamic Center in Texas, January 28, 2017. And he was sentenced to nearly 25 years in prison. His actions were motivated by hatred toward Muslims, and he was found guilty of multiple charges, including use of a fire to commit a federal felony. That's sort of the overview, and the AI findings on it definitely shows that he was involved in Facebook.
0: Well, I get all that, but what's your point, Bob?
2: The point is that what I remember seeing in the local paper is a little bit different, though. I remember him actually being saying, and by a friend of his, in the social media post they found when they were prosecuting him, that he finally started the fire at the mosque to send the Muslims packing, as ordered by Trump. You know, and the part that said in the paper, were ordered by Trump. He said to send them packing. That has been removed and is no longer in any search engines or articles that I can find. I can go back maybe to
0: the
2: Victoria Advocate paper.
0: Yeah, nobody wants to piss off Trump, I guess, in the media, right?
2: Yeah, I mean, we've had worse since then. We've had January 6th, right?
0: Mm-hmm.
2: And denying that, you know, that it was just a peaceful excursion through the Capitol there, right?
0: Well, they're trying to rewrite that history.
2: This is the case where here I'm specifically finding, you know, motivations and evidence. Perez's actions were fueled by anti-Muslim sentiments. He had a team called 16-6 or something.
0: Yeah.
2: Facts here. He commonly used anti-Muslim slurs at work, such as stand ends.
0: No, I got it. Bob, your phone is starting to break up now, but your point was made and well made. I don't know how it got there or why that's happening, but, you know, this is the kind of crap that that happens in an oligarchy, particularly when your media gets taken over by right-wing billionaires. Or you've got a government that threatens and intimidates reporters and news outlets, which is this is literally what's happening right now in the United States. This happened in Russia in the early 2000s, and it led them to where they are right now, and it's happening here. It's a worldwide problem, but it's particularly ours. We'll be right back.
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0: Defending America from the weapons of mass deception. I'll be right back with your calls. Has Fox so-called news finally outdone North Korean state television? And finally, the comedy portion of our program. Fox host Maria Bartiromo opened her Sunday show by crowning herself one of the nation's, and this is a verbatim quote from what she said of herself, that she was one of the nation's, quote, leading critical journalists. Critical journalism, she explained, means the Russian investigation was fake. Biden's mind was a Democratic plot. One reporter watched and said, move over, North Korean state TV. Another said, she's basically reading cue drops on the air now. But here's the joke that isn't funny. State television always thinks it's the brave truth teller. You know, the anchor in Pyongyang probably believes it too. And when the propagandist starts pinning medals on herself for courage, you're not watching news anymore. You're watching the regime applaud its own echo. Laugh if you want, but the midterms are coming. And ask yourself, who owns the megaphone? It looks like a couple of Australian billionaires. But that's where we're at, and that's where we're going. The Australian billionaires, the Ellisons, the American billionaires, well, the Nepo baby, David Ellison, you know, buying up the TV networks. Oh, boy, isn't it nice having a billionaire daddy? Because we can't have these progressive messages on the air. Oh, my God. Which is why it's so important to please support independent media, like however you're hearing or watching this program.
3: You're listening to Tom Hartman.
0: Don in Chicago. Hey, Don, what's up?
4: Yeah, Tom. First off, I want to say that we all have fallen short. We all are sinners. Jesus said to repent. And I advise all your listeners to read the Bible from Genesis to Revelation, and you'll know what the Father and Jesus, what he wants you to do and what he don't want you to do. Okay, I'm not evangelicals. Evangelicals is the modern day Pharisees, Sadducees, and scribes. They are the ones that knew who Jesus was, but the money and the power what the Romans was giving them, that's why they did, and that's what the evangelical preachers or preachers is today. I got three other quick points. I remember one time a guy called in the Rush Limbaugh show, and he, you know how they screen or whatever. So when he got on the air, the Rush started talking about Hillary Clinton. So the guy said, Rush, listen, man, I don't want to hear about Hillary Clinton. I want to hear about my Social Security and my Medicare. The second point is, if you remember when George Bush and Dick Cheney went attacked Iraq, okay, the French said they wasn't going in with them because it was a legal war. All the followers, you know what they did? They said, we going to start boycotting all these restaurants that sell French fries.
0: My third thing is
4: when that pandemic with COVID came, all the people on Fox News, Trump and all them, they was talking about it was a hoax, right? Mm-hmm. We know all the people that died that didn't get the vaccination or whatever, but Trump and the people from Fox News, they all got vaccinations or whatever. And they said Trump was at a rally, and he had told his listeners his followers, that he had got the vaccination, and they booed him.
0: That's right.
4: One other quick thing, that health care, what Obama passed, Mitt Romney started that first. Obama got it from him.
0: Yeah, he did it in Massachusetts, called Romney Care, and he did it thinking that he would run for president on it, and he tried to. It didn't work out all that well. Don, excellent points all. Thank you. John in Kansas City, Missouri. Hey, John, what's on your mind today?
5: What's on my mind is the new prime minister of Hungary, Peter Magyar.
0: Yeah, Magyar is how it's pronounced. Yeah.
5: Thank you. And I look at what he's doing right now to overturn the state-run media that Orban has set up for his during his time in office, and also what he taught Trump, because what Viktor Orban was teaching Trump is what he what we see in Project 2025 today. You know, he's using the same playbook as Orban with this state-run media, attack academia, attack the justice system, you know, and attack his political opponents. Yep. And I've been reading, I've been following everything that's going on in Hungary recently because I'm looking at his plans and even found out his statement that Magyar put out on how he plans to free the press in Hungary and ban, you know, and get rid of these of the press corps that Orban has set up, even to the point that prior to the election, they weren't giving Magyar any airtime over state-run media.
6: That's right.
5: So now that he he's taken over these same media corporations, you can look it up yourself. They've basically fallen hand over fist trying to appease him. But from what I've read, he's sticking to breaking up. And I look at this that as a harbinger of what could be done to the state-run media that we have here, i.e. Fox News, Newsmax, CBS, and all these people who paid homage to Trump, you know, to get favor.
0: I agree. This is, this should be the foundation of, you know, Project 2028, you know, or Project 2029, I guess.
5: Exactly. So I definitely that I really want to follow to see how this turns out, because look at what has happened since he has taken over. Hungary has given back Ukraine the money that was stolen by Orban. They're opening up relations for everything that Orban has was a was blocking during his term. I think this is really going to affect the Russia-Ukraine war, because even Europe is the EU has opened up the funds that they need to defend themselves. All this within 2 weeks. All this within 2 weeks. So I would love. When you have your gentleman on, your war correspondent from Ukraine, because he's more closer than I am, to see what's going on there in this 2 weeks since Orban was defeated. I think, to me, this is the, if this person pans out, Mr. Magyar, if he pans out, this, like you said, should be what we use, you know, to push back on what we have experienced under the Trump administrations with, from everything from late night comedians. I'm really pissed off at the legacy media for those that capitulated and paid his lawsuits. I think they should be broken up. CBS and all these big mergers that they paid money to Trump to get these mergers. The first thing I would do was break every
0: once
5: last
0: CNN
5: one.
0: Once CNN goes through, once this final deal goes through, the, this Nepo baby, David Ellison, you know, born with a silver spoon in his mouth, will own TikTok, CBS, CNN, HBO, Discovery Channel, Black Entertainment Network, Cartoon Network, Comedy Central, DC Studios, Fandango, Miramax, MTV, Nickelodeon, Paramount, Pluto TV, Showtime, TBS, The CW, TNT, Warner Brothers, and more. I mean, that's oligarchy.
5: Exactly.
0: That's
5: you know something, and that's right. To me, that's frightening, and that's what Orban set up for 16 years.
0: Yeah.
5: He paid off, or you know, gave his favors to the you know, to the media. They're those that will push his policies. So
0: I've been talking about it for a decade.
5: I look forward to hearing him.
0: I was in Hungary the summer that Orban gave his first speech that brought him to power. It was the summer that the East German wall came down. It was an amazing time. John, I got to run, but thank you. Your analysis is 100% accurate and spot on, and thank you so much for doing so. Thank you. We'll be right back. What happens if they win? And it's a pretty straightforward question. I mean, you know, Trump was in China last week, kissing the butt of President Xi, telling him what a great leader he is. Xi sat silently and didn't respond. Of course, you know, Trump, being an insecure 10-year-old emotionally, figured, well, I'll say something nice about President Xi, and he'll say something nice about me, and that will get repeated in the media, and it'll be a great clip for Fox News, and you know, it'll tell everybody that they should really love me. And Xi didn't take the bait. He didn't do it. But Trump did say something that was truly shocking. And this was on the plane on the way home. He was talking to reporters, and one of them asked about Taiwan, which is formally called, you know, ROC, the Republic of China. Although we don't call it China, it's part of the deal that we cut in, I think it was 1979, when we updated our 1955 treaty with Taiwan. And Trump has been withholding two shipments, an $11 billion shipment and a $14 billion shipment, a total of $25 billion worth of weapons that Taiwan has bought from U.S. defense contractors. But all those, you know, any U.S. defense contractor sales have to go through the executive branch. They have to be approved by the president. Now, this has already been approved by Congress. But, you know, Trump controls the Pentagon, and the Pentagon controls the ability of these defense contractors to sell things overseas. And Trump is withholding, and has been withholding for a year now, withholding this military aid to Taiwan. And when he was asked about that by a reporter, he said that he intends to use military aid to Taiwan as a bargaining chip. In other words, it's something that he could withdraw. It's something he can trade away in exchange for something that presumably he or his sons or his daughter and son-in-law or other grifters associated with Trump want. We don't know what that might be. But basically, you know, he just stabbed our ally in the back. The president of Taiwan came out over the weekend, and she's basically screaming, you know, holy cow, you know, this is wrong. You shouldn't be doing this. But there's a bigger picture here. And the bigger picture here is that this country was founded in a radical idea for its time. It was something that had not been tried in several thousand years. 3,000 years ago, you had a form of democracy. Now, they still held slaves. It was a very kind of exclusive form of democracy. And the polis, the deciding body, was selected by what's called sortition, what you and I might call basically like jury duty. You know, luck of the draw, 6,001 people who ran ancient Greece. And that democracy ended with the Thucydides trap, which President Xi referenced. I won't go down that rabbit hole. But and then 1,000 years later, you had the Republic of Rome, which was briefly a democracy and then was taken over by, you know, a series of Caesars who basically made themselves, you know, kings for life. But anyhow, we decided to try this again. And in large part, and I lay this out in my book, The Hidden History of American Democracy, which I think is one of the best books I've written. I think you'll find it absolutely astonishing and fascinating. It's a book about how Ben Franklin and Thomas Jefferson and John Adams were friends with Native Americans, negotiated with Native Americans, knew Native Americans, used their iconography, particularly Ben Franklin, in America, and borrowed from the Native Americans, particularly the Iroquois Confederacy, but also others, borrowed the concepts of democracy as we understand them today. So, you know, they looked back on ancient Greece and Rome, but mostly they got this stuff from the Native Americans. And ever since then, that was 250 years ago, ever since then, the North Star, the Pole Star, the thing around which everything we do revolves has been democracy. This whole idea that we are a democratic republic. We fought the Revolutionary War to establish democracy in the United States. Now, clearly, it was imperfect, you know, like the Roman and Greek democracies. We still held, people in slavery. Women were not allowed to vote, just like in Greece and Rome. But it was a start. And then we fought against, and then there was this rise of tyrannical oligarchs in the South that called itself the Confederacy. And they wanted to end democracy in America. We fought to preserve democracy in the Civil War, and we did, and we improved it. We ended slavery. And then 80 years after that, we fought World War II to protect democracy in Europe and in Asia. And we improved democracy here, too, in the years after World War II. Women, well, the years before, immediately before, 20 years before, women got the vote in the United States. And, you know, and gradually we've expanded our democracy until, of course, Trump. So democracy has always been this core thing. And but now we have a president who holds democracy and democratic nations around the world in disdain. I mean, he openly ridicules our democratic allies, and he openly sucks up to and kisses the asses of wealthy, powerful, brutal dictators like Xi and Putin. He gutted USAID, much to the delight of President Xi. He killed off Voice of America, much to the delight of Vladimir Putin. He even tried to overthrow his own democracy on January 6th, and frankly, will probably try again. His racist, homophobic, and what he refers to as poorly educated followers are fine with that. They're not big fans of democracy either. And you've got the entire Republican Party now following Trump and embracing Putin and saying, screw you to other democracies and NATO. So what would happen if these guys win? If America just says, okay, that's it. We're no longer going to be allied with NATO. We're no longer going to be allied with Western Europe and Taiwan and South Korea and Japan. And Australia. Instead, we're going to ally ourselves. We're either going to stand alone in the world, you know, America first, America alone, or we're going to ally ourselves with Russia. Trump just yesterday extended the exceptions to Russian sanctions so that Russian ships can continue to carry oil. In fact, one just went through the Straits of Hormuz day before yesterday. So what would happen? Well, we would end up with a world where democracy was even weaker than it is now. Only a minority of countries in the world are democratic. Where labor is powerless. Where the press is controlled. Where religion has been weaponized. Where elections are managed. Where fear keeps people obedient. And where billionaires rule without accountability. Which is why you have about 150 billionaire families who are openly supporting Trump. That's the oligarch's endgame. It's why they bought off Sinema and Manchin and Jared Golden and John Fetterman. It's why they're inserting themselves in elections across the nation. It's why the billionaire oligarchs are buying our media. It's why Republicans in Congress keep sending more and more money to ICE. Not to make America great. Not for patriotism. Not for Christianity. Not for freedom. For power. Raw power. For a small handful of morbidly rich men enforced by propaganda, corruption, and violence. Violence committed by the state, like, you know, going after James Comey, soon to be directed against you and me. As well as the violence that the J6ers are willing to provide that Trump is trying to prepay for with his $1.7 billion just in time for this fall's election. Roughly every 80 years, it seems, we have to have this battle to preserve democracy. 1770s, 1860s, 1940s. We're 80 years out now from the end of World War II. And here we are again. Now it's our turn to stand and defend democracy. Yours and mine. It's our turn. Are we up to it? I think so. What say you? Dave in Federal Way, Washington. Hey, Dave, what's up?
6: On your question about the transnational oligarchs, if they win, look, I've been thinking about this for a while. It's not dissimilar from a pandemic, but this pandemic will infect and afflict every part of the earth, and maybe even a little bit beyond, ironically, thanks to technology.
0: Explain.
6: Let me explain it this way. Look, Monica Witt. She was in an Air Force analyst analyzing Iran, right? Now she's missing and is wanted by the Justice Department for being a spy for Iran. Then there's Eileen Wang. Eileen Wang, mayor of Arcadia, California, also admitted to being a spy for China. Now, this isn't, you're like, big deal, Dave. There's all kinds, been spies all throughout history. Yes, the problem is we have about 70 million voters for Trump they've never heard of the Mueller report. Mm-hmm. They, at least that's what they claim. They believe Eileen Wang, they know that one backwards and forwards, right?
0: Right.
6: They forget that she was originally a Republican. It's not they forget, it doesn't even register with them.
0: Yeah.
6: It's like a self-reinforcing delusion. And the thing is you know, and look, here's another thing that I worry about. There's one of your, there's another host on here that she said some things that really shocked me the other day. She's really internalized a lot of this stuff, you know, and she's also a victim of racism. Me and you are white guys, Tom. We can blend in. We can adapt. I guess she cannot, and she's internalized a lot of this. And look, we can't, the antibodies are the Democratic Party. But we cannot go to the streets. She keeps saying, you know, we need to have some big revolution in the streets. They've already fixed that. People will get fired. And if you're like, well, wait a minute, there's people that go to the No Kings. Those aren't heroes. Those are superheroes, okay? Those are superheroes. Most of us cannot be that. We will get fired. And then there's also something I warned you about. You know about it. I call it the Osama bin Randy effect. When she said early on, Randy Rhodes said that, wait a minute, we don't know if Osama bin Laden's guilty of this stuff. It wasn't conservatives that called up and lambasted her. It was liberals, your loyal, good callers, called up and called her Osama bin Randy and lambasted her. Why? Because, you know, even though she was saying something that was just honest and true, it may not be Osama bin Laden, right? But here's the thing is, this is why it is like a pandemic. And I think the patient zero was the Russian people in 2015 with the execution of Boris Nemtsov. Boris Nemtsov lost faith. He was a career politician in Russia. He lost faith in the system when Vladimir Putin and Dmitry Medvedev had a secret meeting in a hotel and came out bosom buddies. They were political rivals, but they were bosom buddies. That's why I use this term, Fettermanize. Trump and MAGA are going to start Fettermanizing these Democrats because the Democrats are going to look at, all right, in green zones. I already called Trump's ballroom, I call it the green room of fragility.
0: Yeah.
6: I mean,
0: we just saw this. I mean, there was 43, I think, Democrats who voted with Trump on the war powers thing. Marie Glusenkamp Perez was one of them, you know, just north of us. If I'm remembering the legislation correctly, it was a major piece. Dave, I got to run, but thanks for the call.

0: Tom in Pittsburgh, Pennsylvania. Hey, Tom, what's up?
1: Let me start out by saying you're a national treasure. I've been following you and listening to you, and I get your reports all the time since the beginning. You've been around for 25 years, bud. But anyway, the one thing that I think you're barking up the wrong tree, you keep talking about the morbidly rich, okay? The morbidly rich. That is just a symptom of the morbidly stupid who allow the morbidly rich to manipulate them. I'm telling you right now, Tom, I'm about your age. Okay, I've been around a long time. Yeah. I'm retired now, and I've worked with these people. It's hard to have an intelligent conversation with them. It is sad. It is sad. But all I can say is, Why do we allow, not me or you, but why do the populace allow the morbidly rich to take advantage of them and to manipulate them, including Fox News propaganda? Because they're morbidly stupid, that's why. And I know it's insulting to say that, and the media, general media, won't want to say it because they're going to insult their viewers, whatever. But that, my friend...
0: I think that's probably true for a small percentage of Republican voters, Tom. Not an inconsequential, maybe 20-30%. But I think the larger issue is the one that you identified with the Murdoch billionaire family. You know, the morbidly, the propagandists.
1: Why are they susceptible to that?
0: Well, because they're human beings.
1: Being brainwashed.
0: We're all vulnerable to that. And Roger Ailes really was a genius. I mean, he figured out how to use tribalism to build a following for a news.
1: You know what he figured out, Tom? He figured out how to monetize and weaponize stupidity
0: and hate. Yeah. I'll go along with that, Tom. Nice to hear from you. Thank you for the call. And thank you for being with us today. We'll be back tomorrow, same time, same place. In the meantime, don't forget, democracy is not a spectator sport. It requires all of us, and that includes you. So get out there, get active, tag. You're it. We got a lot of work to do between now and November. And after that, have a great afternoon. Be good to yourself and the folks around you. Stay safe. I will catch up with you tomorrow.

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1: In this day of AI smart tools, it's easy to forget that we humans once relied on dumb hand tools, like saws, drills, screwdrivers, and wrenches. For decades, a major maker of these trusty instruments has been a company in New Britain, Connecticut, appropriately named the Stanley Works. Today, having taken over other big brands like Craftsman and Black & Decker, Stanley is a $15 billion a year conglomerate. And many former workers are asking, Stanley Works for whom? That's because corporate top executives have quietly orchestrated a decades-long move of Stanley factories out of our country, abandoning the skilled machinists who literally made the brand successful. The final blow comes this week, when Stanley will shut down the last of its red brick factories in New Britain. An odd move, since workers there produced one of Stanley's most iconic products, the PowerLock tape measure. It is enormously popular. Indeed, I have two of them. Yet corporate bosses claim that cheaper foreign-made tape measures now dominate the market, so poof, goodbye, 300 American jobs. But wait, Stanley did not eliminate the jobs, it just moved them to Thailand, where labor is paid 75% less than in Connecticut. Indeed, the major foreign competitor to Stanley turns out to be Stanley. It has been building modernized production facilities in Thailand even as it divested in U.S. factories and increased shipments of foreign-made tape measures to the U.S. This is Jim Hightower saying, Stanley CEO was paid $7.6 million last year. Nice, but now the paychecks of 300 workers can be reallocated to global shareholders and give another hike in the chief's pay. And that's how the inequality merry-go-round keeps spinning round and round and round. 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

0: Rosenberg, and you're listening to Building Bridges. Tonight on Building Bridges, Bruce Lee. He shattered bodies on screen, but he also shattered myths. Myths about race, myths about masculinity, myths about who gets to be heroic in America. Before Bruce Lee, Asian men in Hollywood were mocked and they were erased and they were feminized and they were villainized or made invisible altogether. Then came Bruce Lee, fierce, philosophic, anti-colonial, electrifying, a child of empire who exposed empire. Tonight we speak with acclaimed cultural historian and activist Jeff Chang about his powerful new work on Bruce Lee and what Lee's life tells us about the white supremacy, cultural theft, capitalism, war, immigration, identity, and resistance from Chinatown to Hollywood, from Hong Kong to Oakland, from martial arts to liberation politics. Bruce Lee became more than a movie star. He became a global rebellion against humiliation. And in this dangerous moment of rising racism, authoritarianism, censorship, and corporate cultural control, Bruce Lee, his story may be more urgent than ever. So do stay with us. And I am delighted to have Jeff Chang, I think one of the country's most important cultural critics and movement intellectuals. He is the author of landmark works, including Can't Stop, Won't Stop, We Gonna Be All Right, and his latest work examining the political and cultural meaning of Bruce Lee and Asian America. Jeff Chang has spent decades chronicling how culture becomes a battlefield where struggles over race and memory, identity, empire, and liberation are fought. His work connects music and sports, film, organizing, and popular culture to the deeper structures of white supremacy and resistance. Jeff, it's so good to have you with us.
1: Wow, Mimi, that thank you for that amazing, amazing introduction. I really, really, really appreciate it. I also want to say I don't feel worthy to live up to all of that you said there, but that was a beautiful introduction into talking about Bruce Lee. Really appreciate it.
0: Well, you know, one of the things that hit me immediately about the book, aside from the fact that I love the cover, it's really beautiful, but it has pictures. I love pictures.
1: Yes, can't have a book on Bruce Lee without having pictures.
0: I would say so. Well, one of the things that I was thinking about as I first picked up the book was actually, and I never did get over Vincent Chin. Vincent Chin, who was a young man who was essentially lynched, really, by frustrated auto workers in a bar. And, of course, he is Chinese, and they immediately thought that he was Japanese. I've been in pain all these years over the case of Vincent and the fact there was never any real equal rights and justice. I wonder if you can talk a little bit about to what extent, if any, that the case of Vincent Chin affected you in this issue, in this case about Bruce Lee.
1: Wow, that's an amazing way to bring this all around full circle, actually, from the very beginning. So you're talking about the case of Vincent Chin, an auto worker who was murdered by auto workers. And this happened in 1982 in Detroit. amidst the period of a lot of scapegoating of Japanese for the economic ills that had befallen the car industry at that time, the American car industry. And these workers, you know, were at a bar. Vincent was out with his friends. He was having a bachelor party. He was about to get married. And they, you know, baited him. They basically were calling him all kinds of racist names. Vincent wouldn't stand for it. He went and slugged one of them in the face. And they all got kicked out of the bar. And then these two men hunted down Vincent and his friends with a baseball bat, found him. One of them held Vincent, and the other one beat him to death. And like you said, you know, that there was never any justice that was served in this instance. They were let off, you know, by the judge who said, oh, you know, they've never gotten in trouble before. And this unleashed a powerful movement on the ground, grassroots, first in Detroit, led by, you know, a lot of activists, including people like Helen Zia, the great, you know, writer and journalist and thinker, Helen Zia, and many, many, many others. And, you know, this particular movement, I think, really sealed the idea of Asian American, the Asian American, as somebody who would be the subject of their own future. You know, people weren't going to take it laying down anymore. They wanted to stand up and fight. And so, you know, I come in after that. I was young when Vincent was murdered. I was growing up in Honolulu, Hawaii. And then I came to California later, you know, many years later, actually. But I was a beneficiary of all of those activists who stood up and fought at that particular moment, because they formed a nationwide network of organizations and individuals, groups of people who are dedicated to this idea of fighting back against anti-Asian violence. You know, it's a very important thing that she note that he was mistaken for Japanese. And, you know, I think back to the pandemic in which, you know, Chinese were being scapegoated for the spread of COVID-19. And in that particular instance, you know, there are a lot of non-Chinese who were mistaken for Chinese and beaten because of that. We suffered a lot of violence during that particular period, and still do. And it's always this idea of, you know, if you're in Detroit in 1982, you know, not being Japanese, being called Japanese or being called that, it makes you Asian American. You know, if you're non-Chinese in 2020, 2021, 2022, even now, and you're being blamed for the coronavirus, it doesn't make you Chinese, it makes you Asian American. And so, you know, this idea of the Asian American is something that we wield as an act of self-defense, but also as a way of creating ourselves. And I think that that's part of the story that we're making in this moment. And that's sort of part of the story that I was trying to cover in the book alongside, you know, Bruce Lee's story as well.
0: Jeff, in the book, you and your friends go to a movie. And they go to, and I wasn't 100% clear, but it seemed to me like it was an outdoor movie. And you're all thrilled at the performance and the grace and beauty of Bruce Lee. And then there's a car that comes up to you and your friends. And it reminded me again of Vincent. And they are attacking you folks. And it really could have led to terrible consequences. And I'm interested in what you think. What hits you at that point where in some ways you really want to kick it out of the ballpark and kick them out of the ballpark.
1: Yeah.
0: And yeah. at the same time, there is this danger mm-hmm. that yeah. occurs. And so I was wondering how you and your friends at that juncture really looked at what Bruce Lee had brought to the screen and what he brought to the community as Asian Americans, Asian Pacific Islanders were still terribly threatened at that juncture.
1: Yeah, absolutely. Yeah, this is in the early 1990s, and we were watching a movie in Sacramento that his son, Brandon Lee, had made. It was a movie called Rapid Fire, and Brandon is now like on screen kind of picking up where his father had left off about 20 years before with his sudden, you know, death in 1973. And we were just thrilled. We were super stoked to see Brandon, you know, who was our age, you know, getting up and kicking butt, you know, on the screen. And then we're hanging out in this parking lot afterwards, and this, you know, this pickup truck full of folks kind of drives by, and they start screaming racist epithets at us. And I think, you know, it's a complex type of thing, right? Like, it's the gap between reality and the movies. You know, representation is super important. Being able to see somebody like you on the screen as the hero, that was a big deal for us, you know. And then here's this moment where we're getting confronted with a race, you know, just outright out and out racist type of confrontation, and trying to figure out what we're going to do about it. Half of us wanted to, you know, I'm balling up my fists, and half of us are wanting to go like get in the car and chase after them, and, you know, and get into a fight. And the other half is like, no, not at all. You know, they might have guns. This is not what we want to do, you know. And you get reminded that you don't belong. And I think that trying to work through those very complex types of feelings was, you know, part of why I wanted to include it in the book. Bruce, you know, I don't know what he would have done in that situation. If it was a movie, he would have gone and kicked every one of their butts. But, you know, in real life, I'm not sure, you know. They were in a van. They were driving away. I mean, they were in a pickup truck. They were driving away. There's a million things that go through your head afterwards, all the things that you could have done, right? We chose not to that night. We chose not to go after them. But it was just a reminder of the ways that we get othered, that we get reminded of how we don't belong. And in part, you know, I wanted to write the book in order to be able to say, hey, you know, if Bruce is your hero, here's what he stood for. I bet a lot of those guys in the pickup truck would have been like, oh yeah, I like Bruce Lee, you know? Mm-hmm. And that's the irony of it all, right? That's the irony of it all.
0: Jeff, many Americans remember Bruce Lee simply as a martial arts icon, but mm-hmm. your work insists that Bruce Lee cannot be separated from the racial realities of America and colonial Hong Kong. And mm-hmm. I was thinking about this in today's world also, where, of course, we're still dealing with the fact that I think we're a hop, skip, and jump from internment camps. That's what's on the agenda. That's what the agenda is.
1: Yeah, they've talked about it openly. Yeah, for sure.
0: New Jersey and the like. So who was Bruce Lee politically and historically within that context?
1: Yeah, and not just to say, not only have they talked about it, I mean, these detention camps are incarceration camps. Like, Japanese Americans were incarcerated in the 1940s. Who was Bruce Lee? What did he stand for? You know, Bruce grew up a colonial subject in Hong Kong, which was an apartheid state. You know, the British ran Hong Kong, you know, and there was a Chinese and Asian majority, overwhelming majority. it was a classic sort of colonial type of case where a lot of resources were being extracted. Bruce grew up aware that he was second class in his own land, and he, you know, took that out. He acted it out. You know, he and his friends, they were not poor. They were fairly well off. They went to a private school, a Catholic school, but they would go up the hill after school to try to pick fights with the British boys. And, you know, Bruce used to say, hey, I understand, like, in this society, you know, leadership positions are not meant for the likes of me. And, you know,

0: movies, right? He's always playing the person who's fighting on the side of the downpressed. In The Big Boss, he's fighting on the side of laborers, of migrant laborers, to be specific. He's in Fist of Fury fighting against Japanese imperialists. He's kicking down that sign that says no Chinese and dogs allowed in that particular park entrance. In The Way of the Dragon, he is fighting on behalf of restaurant workers in a neighborhood that a mob boss wants to gentrify. You know, these are all very familiar stories to us, right? And in Enter the Dragon, he literally is working to help free the enslaved. And so this is who I think Bruce stands for. This is what Bruce stands for, and this is who Bruce is all around the globe now. It's not just Asian Americans, of course, who look up to him. You know, you can talk about folks in Bosnia putting up a statue because he's somebody who represents, you know, after the end of this ethnic and religious war, the Balkan Wars, he's somebody that represents truth and justice to everybody. And it's an amazing type of thing to me. And I wanted to recapture, you know, the journey that took him to that particular point.
1: And you are such a fine writer.
0: Thank you.
1: I don't know how long it took you
0: way too long. Let's not talk about that. It took me a long, long time. But yeah, I'm not the fastest tortoise on the track.
1: But you are great, and it is important that people understand and review your writing today, because you emerged really during the Vietnam War era, which has...
0: I was born after it. Yeah.
1: Yeah.
0: I was born, yeah.
1: Uh-huh. And black liberation struggles and
0: yeah,
1: anti-colonial
0: yeah. I'm the
1: revolutions.
0: Next generation after that. Yes. Uh-huh.
1: And
0: yeah.
1: How did those movements shape the hunger people had for a figure like Bruce Lee?
0: Yeah, you know, Bruce is somebody who was not political during his lifetime. He never thought of himself as an activist. He didn't necessarily participate in all of the activism and organizing that was happening. Of course, he was in the Bay Area for a short time. And so in his Kuhn, he had students who went to Berkeley, and they're like coming back to the Kuhn, you know, and working out with everybody there. And they're talking after the workout about this thing called the free speech movement that's jumping off, you know. Mm-hmm. So Bruce is near to it, but he's not in it or of it. He at that time was really just trying to assimilate, just trying to get on his way. You know, but the thing about it is he makes an honest attempt to try to find stardom in Hollywood. And because of his determination and his will on the one hand, and because he's also there at the center of a whole swirling of events that are you could consider it luck, you know, that there's interest in Asian ideas because of the beatniks and the counterculture. You know, he rises in stature because of that. And he plays a character in the mid-60s, you know, who, you know, is the sidekick to the Green Hornet, a cartoon character during this one moment of kind of this pop art efflorescence on TV. So it's an unusual way that he breaks in, and he gets out of that. He's been able to popularize the martial art Kung Fu, and he's been able to popularize a lot of these ideas. I think of great, you know, as Bruce, as a side note here, as a great popularizer of Asian philosophies. You know, he's one of the people who's really taken a lot of these Taoist ideas and Zen Buddhist ideas and inserted them right into the mainstream. But, you know, getting back to the point, he comes out of this and he realizes that even though he has, you know, impressed a lot of people across the country, and he's in demand, that Hollywood doesn't see him as a main character. And so he kind of lolls about in Hollywood for a good 4 years, realizing that he's never going to get a lead role. And so he decides he has to go back to Hong Kong to actually establish himself.

0: and be seen. You know, this is still the struggle of Asian Americans today, is to be seen. And for him, fighting and being seen was almost the same fight.
1: I wonder if we might prevail upon you to read a passage. You're such a good writer, and it's so exciting. It's so engrossing. Do you happen to have the book with you?
0: I have it, yeah. Where do you want me to jump in?
1: Oh, I have no idea. It's all great. I don't know his famous phrase, be water, the issues of the hotel where people were fighting
0: hotel.
1: Against the dislocation of the elders. It's all good. It's all good. So you pick.
0: What if I read some of the beginning here, the introduction here, just to give people a little taste of what the book is about. Yeah. Okay. This is the very beginning of the book. It's called The Lives of Bruce Lee. Picture him rising from stillness to movement, wearing a jade pendant around his neck, a sign of a promise he has made to his mother that he will not engage in violence. Watching as his fellow workers are pummeled by thugs paid for by his boss, taking a stray punch and turning his cheek, flush with rage. His chain is severed, jade pendant shattering on the concrete. Released from his pacifist vow, his face contorts. He lets out a wildcat scream and explodes into motion. With a back crescent kick, he drops a man, flattens another with a roundhouse kick and an elbow, stomps his foot into the chest of a third, whips around to finish him with a hook kick. Nine men line up against him. He waves a finger. You bastards can't push us around. Steps over the bodies of the men he's KO'd, grabs the hem of his pants, crouches into a ready position. Picture him again, eyes cocked, lip upturned in a sneer. Bring it on. One pulls a knife and charges. He kicks away the knife, then the knife man. Raises his eyes, sets his teeth. Well, I'm waiting. Three men up, four kicks, two punches, three men down. Three men surround him, and three kicks, he levels them all. He crouches again, sharp and taut. Picture him, the Bruce Lee we know.
1: I'm holding my breath.
0: That's the very beginning of the book. And it's getting at just how exciting, he was to watch on screen. And I don't know if I captured it, but that's what I was trying to do.
1: Oh, you absolutely captured it. My question really is, to what extent you wanted to capture this for young people? And how critical, how important was that at a time, we're coming out of the pandemic and the vulgarities and viciousness of the Trumpites, etc. There's been enormous pain and brutality that the Asian American community has been subject to. And of course, we have never really dealt with the issue of the internment camps, which is infuriating. So, how important to you was this for young people?
0: Yeah, it's a great question. I was working on this book for a really, really long time. We were talking about that, right?
1: Yes.
0: Part of it was because I couldn't find the plot. You know, I'd been asked to do this biography on Bruce Lee, and I think, the genre of the celebrity biography didn't really fit what I wanted to say. And then for better and for much, much worse, the pandemic happened. And the outpouring of violence happened. And suddenly, we all felt unsafe, especially women in our families, in our communities, queer folks in our families, in our communities, elderly in our families, in our communities. We were forming self-defense groups and we were forming community patrols. And people were doing, Zoom you know, online, you know, workshops on how to defend yourself, you know, in the streets. And at that particular time, the symbol of Bruce began reappearing on those same streets, you know, in our communities. So in Chinatowns, you know, out here in the West Coast, in New York City as well, you'd start seeing just the image of Bruce. You'd see Bruce's image all over our social media feeds. And it was like people were saying, hey, you know, we got this. We got this. Bruce had it. We got this too. You know, it was like they were trying to raise Bruce as a symbol of unity, of pride, of strength, of self-defense, but also of asking for, you know, solidarity, and showing solidarity. That's who Bruce was as well. He was somebody who showed solidarity to all these different types of communities. And so for me, that was an inspiration. I was like, wow, like, you know, a whole new generation is adopting Bruce as a symbol for themselves of strength. And that was what I ended up deciding I needed to write towards. And so that's why the book is really, it's a biography of Bruce and a biography of the rise of Asian America as well.
1: Thank you for listening to part one with author Jeff Chang on his searing new book, Water, Mirror, Echo, The Remarkable Story of Bruce Lee. And make sure you tune in next week for part two of Water, Mirror, Echo, where the story only grows more urgent.

0: 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I'm Alex Wise.
1: In an autonomic way, we don't even really consciously think about it. We just, our brains just process it. And that is something that is extraordinarily difficult for software to do, you know, to take sensor information from cameras, from LiDAR, from radar, any other types of sensors that we're using, to process that and try to understand what is going on, what is in the world, and how we deal with it.
2: If you haven't yet personally witnessed the very odd feeling of driving up to a four-way stop sign, only to realize that the vehicle across the street from you has no driver behind the wheel, chances are you will soon enough. Like it or not, autonomous vehicles are coming. And this week on Sea Change Radio, we're speaking with Samuel Abuel Samid, an expert on self-driving technology. We take a look back at the evolution of autonomous vehicles, examine the purported full self-driving mode offered by Tesla, and discuss some of the sustainability issues surrounding this technology.

0: I'm joined now on SeaChange Radio by Sam Abuel-Samid. He is the Vice President of Market Research at Telemetry. 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
1: Nice to be here with you, Alex.
0: So why don't you first tell us briefly what Telemetry is and give us a snapshot of your background, if you can.
1: Telemetry is a Detroit area-based research, advisory, and strategic communications and content production firm. So I run our transportation and mobility research practice here. And prior to that, I spent the last decade as a principal analyst at Guidehouse Insights and Navigant Research. Before that, I was a journalist and an engineer working in automotive product development on electronic control systems like anti-lock brakes and electronic stability control.
0: And obviously that work as an engineer informs a lot of your analysis of the autonomous vehicle space that I'd like to talk to you about. Maybe you can speak to the early days of that development and what you saw decade plus ago.
1: Yeah. So, the idea of automated driving goes back to at least the 1950s when GM had a concept car called the Firebird 2. And really in the late 1990s, it started to pick up some steam as the technology evolved to a point where you had electronic controls that could start to do some of this in the early 90s and really in the 80s. When we were doing ABS and traction control, those were precursor technologies to what's going on now. We were controlling brakes. We were using sensors to figure out what the wheels were doing, what the vehicle's doing, and using that to manage the brake pressures to prevent the wheels from locking up when you hit the brakes, to prevent them from spinning when you're accelerating, and then later stability control, managing the brakes individually to help keep the car from spinning out on curves, things like that. And then in 2003, the DARPA Grand Challenge program started. The Defense Advanced Research Project Agency put out a challenge for teams. It was primarily university teams to develop automated driving systems. The goal was they wanted to be able to create vehicles for the military that could go out into a harsh environment, into a dangerous environment, to deliver supplies, to do all kinds of things without having to put personnel in there. And that program lasted until 2007. They went through three phases of competition. The first two phases were off-road automated driving. The first year, 2004, you may or may not remember, I think they had a 140-mile course, and the vehicle that went the farthest managed to go about 7 miles before it crashed. And the second year, they finally had some vehicles that actually completed the entire course. And the third year was an urban driving environment. And that year, that was where it started to become something more realistic. And a lot of the people that worked on those teams, especially from the teams at Stanford University and Carnegie Mellon University, ultimately ended up going on to continue working on this technology for commercialization. Since 2007, people like Chris Urmson, who led the Google self-driving project for a number of years, is now the CEO of Aurora Innovation. People like Brian Selesky, who led the software team working with Chris at Carnegie Mellon. People from Stanford. And so that spawned, that diaspora spawned what we have today with companies like Waymo and Motional and Zoox and Baidu in China and many other programs around the world.
0: And those programs, even though they may have brand names that listeners don't really recognize, have really, really deep pockets behind them. So autonomous driving is coming if you follow the money, right?
1: Yeah, it's absolutely coming. It's already here in small pockets. For example, Waymo today operates commercial robo-taxi services in the San Francisco Bay Area. They recently expanded all from San Francisco all the way down to San Jose. So the entire peninsula, you can hail a Waymo robo-taxi. Also in Phoenix, they have services in Phoenix. They're in Los Angeles. They're also in Austin, Texas, in Atlanta. They are testing in Dallas and Miami and plan to launch there soon. They recently started testing here in Detroit. And hopefully they'll be running here sometime in 2026.
0: So when you go back to this historical view of self-driving vehicles. And then you see today, I walk around the streets of San Francisco all the time and I encounter these Waymos. I believe in the future of it. I think it's cool technology. I'm not against change, but I have not seen a lot of people agree with me on that. I feel like I'm definitely in the minority. So the question, I guess, Sam, is why did we delve so deeply into developing this technology, and what's the vision for it, really?
1: There's a bunch of potential advantages from automated driving systems. One of the biggest is safety. Here in the United States, we have 40,000 people a year who die on the roads from traffic crashes. And that is 40,000 people too many. The premise is that, if we can make software that can drive the vehicle, we can avoid a lot of the things that cause crashes from human drivers.
0: Such as?
1: Drunk driving, distracted driving. Half of the traffic fatalities in the United States come from drunk, or a result of drunk driving. And then, distracted driving. Many factors that can cause distraction for the driver in the vehicle, whether it's, your phone or talking to somebody else in the vehicle, smoking a cigarette, eating while you're driving, or even just on a lot of modern vehicles, just trying to use the interface in the vehicle, the touchscreen interfaces. Touchscreen interfaces, by the way, are the worst possible interface that we can put in a car because it's not something you can ever do by muscle memory, manipulating a touchscreen. You have to look at it, which means you're looking away from the road. And so that's a major problem. So if we can get the vehicles to drive themselves, then that eliminates a lot of that. Also, drowsiness. People drive when they're too tired, and that's just as bad as being intoxicated. And so, all of these things are things that we can potentially avoid if we can make self-driving vehicles work reliably.

0: This is Alex Wise on SeaChange Radio, and I'm speaking to Sam Abouel Samid. He is a VP of Market Research at Telemetry. So, Sam, we're talking about self-driving vehicles. You've spelled out the history of it and the vision. Now, let's talk about some of the problems of these energy transitions. It's never easy to change a fleet from one thing to another. It took 50 years, basically, to change from horses to combustion engine vehicles. And some analysts think that that transition from combustion engine vehicles to EVs will take decades still. Why don't you talk about some of the hiccups that are most noteworthy in your mind and how we can overcome them to make this transition smoother?
1: Yeah, you know, as you said, it's always hard doing a technological transition, especially where humans are still involved. If you're just changing from one technology to another, that's somewhat easier. But if you also have human behavior as a component of that transition process, it makes things more difficult. The thing about automated driving is it's actually a really complicated problem. It's a really hard problem. You know, if you think about what we do on a daily basis when we drive, then the number of things that we have to deal with, even if we're not distracted, we're not impaired, just dealing with all of the variables that can happen in the real world. A child runs out from behind a parked car. A dog, runs across the street. A bird flies down in front of you. All of these things can potentially lead to accidents, to crashes.
0: And we take that for granted. I just recently was teaching my daughter to drive. And when you go back and kind of relearn the basics, you realize how many decisions the brain has to process.
1: Yeah. And the other thing is, there's a lot of talk, especially in recent years, around artificial intelligence. And the reality is, even with the advances that have been made in AI systems, especially in large language models, we still don't really have that great an understanding of how the human brain works. When you consider what the human brain does in processing information from our senses, from our eyes, from our ears, from our sense of touch, all of these things that we process instantaneously, and we perceive, we see these things, and we instantly recognize what they are, and that's an incredibly complex task. To be able to, as you're driving down the road, for example, and you see a plastic bag that the wind has blown across the road, and a human can recognize that almost instantaneously, and you can make the decision that, okay, this is something that doesn't matter. It's not important. If I run over that, it's not going to have any consequences. Whereas, a ball that rolls out across the road, now you realize, oh, there's a ball rolling across the road. There is a very good chance that there is going to be a child chasing that ball momentarily. And so now you have to make a completely different set of decisions. In an autonomic way, we don't even really consciously think about it. Our brains just process it. And that is something that is extraordinarily difficult for software to do, to take sensor information from cameras, from LiDAR, from radar, any other types of sensors that we're using to process that and try to understand what is going on, what is in the world, and how we deal with it.
0: And on the flip side of what you're talking about, I think the engineers might say, well, the human brain also falls into routines, right?
1: Mm-hmm.
0: And a lot of accidents happen, I think most accidents happen within a mile of your home. That might be because you're driving the most in front of your home, but you get used to, oh, there's never a car pulling out of that driveway, so you don't think twice about it. But a self-driving vehicle won't let its guard down.
1: Certainly, that's the theory, is that an AV won't let its guard down. It will always be attentive. But will it always process that information in the right way? And so people obviously have concerns about, you know, and especially, you know, more so now, you know, as they've gained experience with some of these other AI systems and how often they make mistakes. You know, more people come to realize that software is not perfect. And so that's one of the concerns. You know, there's also obviously societal concerns with labor. You know, for example, if we are replacing taxi drivers and Uber drivers with software, with robo-taxis, or replacing truck drivers with automated trucks, you know, what happens to those jobs? That's another major concern. You know, and if these vehicles are out there and we have companies putting too many of these things out there, are they going to make congestion worse?
0: We've been just talking about the complete autonomous vehicle, but Tesla famously has been trying to incorporate self-driving into its regular vehicles. What is their vision with this? What's the plan? And what are some of the pros and cons of doing it this way in your estimation, Sam?
1: Yeah, so I have a number of issues with Tesla's approach to automated driving. Essentially, they're trying to do it on the cheap, you know, because all of the other AVs out there use multiple types of sensors, which is the right approach to take, because every sensor has strengths and weaknesses. And so you want multiple types of sensors that have some overlap and provide some redundancy so that hopefully you detect everything correctly. Tesla is trying to do it with just cameras, which are the cheapest type of sensor, and not use any radar or LiDAR or other sensors. And they have been making claims for nearly a decade now that with the cameras that they're putting on the vehicles, that they will get to a soft, they'll just keep issuing software updates and eventually be able to turn on fully automated driving for their owners. That is not likely to ever happen with the type of hardware they're using.
0: But don't they already have like a subscription model where you can pay and have that feature? Or are you talking about something more robust?
1: They offer, you can buy a subscription or make a one-time payment for something that they call full self-driving, but that is not actually capable of operating safely without human supervision. So, you know, it will do a lot of the driving task, but it's not reliable enough that you can go to sleep, you know, or climb in the backseat of your car or send your car out to operate as a robo-taxi without somebody in the vehicle to supervise it. And that's a major issue. The other thing the other issue I have with Tesla is that these are safety critical systems. And if you look at every other manufacturer, they're using their trained engineers and their trained test drivers to evaluate, to test this stuff, to gather data and validate these systems before they roll them out commercially. Not always sufficiently, but they're at least using their trained staff to do that. Tesla is putting beta versions, experimental versions of safety critical software in the hands of untrained consumers. And it's one thing, you know, for those consumers, those owners of Tesla vehicles to opt in and say, yeah, I want to test the latest and greatest software from Tesla. These are customers who tend to be early adopters and tech influencers. And that's fine, except that they're not the only ones impacted by this, because they are operating in an environment with all the other road users that are that have not opted into being part of this experiment, and those other road users are being impacted by that. People have died in crashes involving Tesla vehicles running on autopilot or full self-driving, and people have been injured. We're not in Tesla vehicles. They got hit by Tesla vehicles that were not being properly supervised when they were using these systems. And that's one of my biggest concerns with Tesla.
0: And the full self-driving feature, you can go in and out pretty seamlessly as a driver with Tesla. So I could see that being a real trouble spot where the driver might not remember if they're in full self-driving mode or not. And they're like, oh, I forgot to brake because I thought the computer is going to do it, and then you end up hitting something.
1: Yeah, that's been an issue for a lot of Tesla drivers that have gotten into crashes where they thought autopilot or FSD was engaged, and it had disengaged. And because of the user interface in those vehicles, there was mode confusion. The drivers didn't know for sure that it had disengaged. And so they weren't paying sufficient attention. You know, this is, again, one of the differences with what other companies are doing. Like, for example, GM with their Super Cruise system, which is their hands-free driver assist system, which is more restricted on the roads where you can use it. And it also has driver monitoring camera that watches the driver to make sure that you are watching the road and paying attention when the system is active. And if you look away from the road for more than a few seconds, it will alert you. And if you continue to look away from the road, it will eventually disable the system and eventually bring the vehicle to a stop automatically if you don't take back control of the vehicle properly.

0: This is Alex Wise on SeaChange Radio, and I'm speaking to Sam Abuel Samid. He is a VP of Market Research at Telemetry. The problem that I see with Tesla doing this is what you explained earlier, is it the safety issues of drunk driving and fatigue. Those are very different if you're behind a wheel in full self-driving mode as opposed to getting in the back seat of a Waymo.
1: Mm-hmm.
0: This can't just be to boost subscription models to their full self-driving vehicles. There must be more at stake for them ultimately. What's their long play here?
1: It's a huge part of pumping their stock price. You know, if you look at what financial analysts who promote Tesla stock say, you know, their models, you know, of Tesla's valuation are based on the premise that Tesla will magically turn on, you know, fully automated driving and enable a robo-taxi service with their millions of vehicles someday. And that will generate trillions of dollars in new revenue because, you know, customers will be able to send out their vehicles when they're not using them to operate as robo-taxis. Tesla will take a share, take a fare from every ride and generate trillions of dollars in free money for Tesla. And that is what their market valuation is based on. It's not based on the number of vehicles they sell and the profits they make from selling those vehicles, because if it was, Tesla would not be worth $1 trillion. They would be worth maybe $40 or $50 billion at most. They would not be worth more than GM or Ford or any other automaker.
0: And it's bigger than all three combined, right? The big three.
1: They're bigger than the next dozen automakers combined. You know, I think the next most valuable automaker is Toyota, which is, I think the last time I checked, it was about $180 billion. So they're, you know, Tesla is bigger than most of the rest of the auto industry combined. And so, you know, it's all about pumping up the stock price.
0: And you view this plan as a fantasy.
1: Yes, based on the technology they're using today, it is a fantasy. Those vehicles will never be safe enough to operate as unsupervised robo-taxis.
0: So this is a show that focuses on sustainability and environmental issues. So let's turn to that, Sam, with the remaining time that we have. So when you're describing the autonomous vehicle efforts in cities like San Francisco, Phoenix, coming to places like Detroit, these are city driving situations. And I imagine that the majority of those rides are single person and two person rides. A, why do they not have smaller cars doing this? I saw that the Detroit one, like I think they first have minivans and some other big cars doing these self-driving things. Why aren't there little smart cars that are outfitted with two-seaters? The other side of that sustainability coin is, will this be taking away from mass transit users ultimately?
1: A couple of good questions there. In terms of what types of vehicles they're using, they used to use minivans, a lot of minivans, in part because the automated driving systems require a lot of electrical power. And so what they were doing was, you know, in the early years, they were using Toyota Priuses and then Lexus RXs. They were using vehicles with hybrid powertrains because they had enough electrical power to drive all the computers and the sensors. They've now, and when they were using the minivans, they were using Chrysler Pacifica plug-in hybrids.
0: And Waymo uses like these high-end Jaguars.
1: Yeah, they were using the Jaguar I-Paces. You know, those are now out of production. So they're transitioning. The next couple of vehicles to come into the Waymo fleet will be the Hyundai Ioniq 5, which they're going to start getting shortly. And the other one is a vehicle built by Zeekr, which is a division of Geely, a Chinese company, which is a smaller van. It's a 5-passenger van. The nice thing about those, it's got sliding doors. You can have those power operated so that, you know, when passengers get in and out, it's easy to get in and out of the vehicle. The doors can close automatically. And so they're transitioning to smaller vehicles. When Tesla had their robo-taxi day last year, they actually showed what they called the Cybercab, which was a two-seater. And I think long-term, we will transition to smaller two-seat vehicles as the technology continues to evolve. The computers get smaller. The sensors get smaller. We can do it with smaller. Using smaller vehicles does make sense, and it will eventually get to that point. It's just a matter of the vehicles that have been available up to this point to do that. And actually, if you go back to 2010, GM had some concept vehicles that they called Envy for electric networked vehicles. They were these small two-seat pods that they first demonstrated at the Shanghai World Expo in 2010 and then showed them at CES the following year. And you know, these were small two-seat vehicles designed for this purpose as urban commuter vehicles. But to your question about transit, the impact on transit, I'm actually working on a white paper right now on this. That's actually, I think, one of the best applications for automated driving, because one of the problems, if you look at public transit, some of the reasons why people don't use public transit is there's not enough frequency of operation and in not enough places in a city, so it's not convenient for people. But with traditional transit, with large buses, trains, you need to have lots of riders on there to make it economically viable. So what you actually need is more smaller vehicles that feed into the trunk routes. You know, so you can then, you know, if you're going to go all the way across the city, you get into, you know, you take a smaller shuttle to get to one of these trunk routes, that, you know, to like to say to Market Street in San Francisco and take you across San Francisco. But then you run into the challenge of recruiting drivers and the costs associated with that. So smaller 6 to 12 passenger robo shuttles that are part of a larger transit system actually make a lot more sense, and those will be a lot more affordable, a lot more economically viable than the robo-taxi services. Because right now, services like Waymo are actually very expensive. They're about 50% or more expensive per ride than an Uber or Lyft ride. Using them in a transit application actually makes a lot more economic sense.
0: He is the VP of Market Research at Telemetry, Sam Abuel Samid. Sam, thanks so much for being my guest on SeaChange Radio.
1: 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Sweet.

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8: Hello there, Peabody here, and this is the Wayback Machine for traveling through time.

Thanks for that nice intro, Peabody. This is Mickey speaking. This is the Wayback Hour, 10 o'clock. Just to break the suspense, let's see where in the world we're headed. Oh, I think I've died and gone to heaven. We're playing 1968 on the Wayback Hour.

1968 on the Wayback Hour. We opened tonight's show with Hurdy Gurdy Man from Donovan. We followed that with Small Faces with the overture, I guess you'd call it the overture, from their concept album. We did not call them rock operas in those days, but their concept album, Ogden's Nut Gone Flake. Weirdest title for an album ever, at least a nomination for it. Small Faces are an interesting story. The album in question here was the last album they made with Steve Marriott, who went on with Peter Frampton to form Humble Pie in the future right after 68. But Faces didn't go away. They dropped the small part and just became Faces. And they had guys like Rod Stewart and Ron Wood join them. And they did some pretty amazing stuff in the early 70s. That's really where Rod Stewart first gained his fame. After that, we had Pentangle with Mirage. Pentangle, an amazing band, sort of an acid folk from Britain. John Renborn, Burt Jantz on guitars with Jackie McPhee as that amazing vocal. Coming up now, we have The Man in Black.

0: jealous many a man that I've seen in my day. No laughing during the song, please. His whole, it's been recorded, I know, hell.
1: Don't you know it's recorded?
0: Like a fish.

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1: With America's sons in the field far away, with America's future under challenge right here at home, I do not believe that I should devote an hour or a day of my time to any personal partisan causes or to any duties other than the awesome duties of this office. Accordingly, I shall not seek, and I will not accept, the nomination of my party for another term as your president.

0: the unmistakable voice and guitar of Richie Havens right there with The Clan, with his own special kind of social protest. Before Richie, we heard the Jimi Hendrix Experience, went very deep into the Electric Ladyland album for Burning of the Midnight Lamp. Before that, we heard Johnny Cash from his Live at Folsom Prison album, the live album Dark as the Dungeon. And that really was MTV Unplugged before there was MTV Unplugged. It really resurrected Johnny's career after a couple of years of hard luck for him. 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
0: That's right. 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

the human beings there with Nobody But Me, a song that you've probably heard a million times on the radio, but that's an unedited take. That weird sound up front, the horn sound, which for years I couldn't figure out how they made that sound. Turns out it was a distorted guitar chord. You find that out by listening to this one. We're going to have a few more rarities like that you'll be hearing later on in this two-hour program. Before the Human Beings, we heard from Spirit from their eponymous debut album, also called Spirit, with Taurus. And that is the song that's been in the news a bit lately. Spirit was the group suing Led Zeppelin, saying that Stairway to Heaven was a ripoff of this song. And you can hear a progression that sounds sort of like that, but, you know, they'll put the whole thing together and it's hard to say. Before that, we heard one of the all-time great licks of the 1960s from Status Quo, Pictures of Matchstick Men. Before that, we heard Laura Nyro from her amazing Eli and the 13th Confession album, one of the best albums of 1968 by far. The track there was called Lou, and we opened with the boys themselves, the Beatles, going kind of deep into the White Album with Happiness is a Warm Gun. And what we'd like to do is move on to some Clarence Carter.

Let's say you've got a car or truck that you really don't need anymore, and talking through its good points with potential buyers from Craigslist just isn't your idea of how to spend your precious downtime. 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
1: This is the Wayback Hour. 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Playing oldies is my game. Let's see, we've got 1968, and we're going to continue with the band.

0: Open the pod bay doors, please, Hal. Hello, Hal, do you read me? Hello, Hal, do you read me? Do you read me, Hal? Will you read me, Hal?
1: Affirmative, Dave. I read you.
0: Open the pod bay doors, Hal.
1: I'm sorry, Dave. I'm afraid I can't do that.
0: What's the problem?
1: This mission is too important for me to allow you to jeopardize it. I know that you and Frank were planning to disconnect me, and I'm afraid that's something I cannot allow to happen.

the original power trio there, Jack Bruce, Eric Clapton, Ginger Baker, known to the rest of us as Cream, from their 1968 album Wheels of Fire. Before that, we heard the Rascals, who may have been called the Young Rascals at the time, How Can I Be Sure? And after the break, we opened that with Simon and Garfunkel from their Bookends album and Fakin' It. Let's hear it for the Godfather Soul.

Mr. James Brown, say it loud, I'm black and I'm proud. It's 1968 here on the Wayback Hour. 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

The Crazy World of Arthur Brown and Fire. Before that, we heard I Wish It Would Rain, get a little Motown in there from the Temptations. And then we started that set with Summer's Almost Gone by the Doors from Waiting for the Sun. So now we're going to go from the crazy world of Arthur Brown to the crazier world of Glen Campbell.

0: Well, you should really be scared here.
1: Johnny.
0: You're still afraid.
1: Stop it now. I mean it.
0: They're coming to get you, Barbara. They're coming for you, Barbara.
1: Stop it. You're acting like a child.
0: They're coming for you. Look, there comes one of them now.
1: Ah!

Blood, Sweat, and Tears with My Days Are Numbered, the band that really mastered the whole fusion of jazz, funk, and rock. Before that, we heard the love theme from Romeo and Juliet. That was the Franco Zeffirelli movie from 1968. Henry Mancini produced that. And Wichita Lineman from Glen Campbell. And I got to say that electric violin in Wichita Lineman, for me, is one of the best psychedelic moments of the late 60s. I know it's weird that it's in a Glen Campbell song, but I got to say that that's the way it is. And now we have the Moody Blues.

0: 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Pets love it too. 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

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That's GIVEKYRS to 44321. On the Wayback Hour, 1968, before the break, we heard a deep cut from the In Search of the Lost Chord album, the Moody Blues, and that track was called The Actor. And coming up, we have a trip to San Francisco.

our little San Francisco psychedelia set, ending right there with Jefferson Airplane with Crown of Creation from the album of the same name, 1968. Before that, we heard Canned Heat, and that was an heretofore undiscovered early take of their hit On the Road Again, a more bluesy, traditional bluesy feel to it with the amazing guitar solo and an extra verse in case you missed that. And our first of the San Francisco trio, Fever Tree with San Francisco Girls. 1968 on the Wayback Hour.

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0: I loved my car. 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
2: From beautiful downtown Burbank, NBC, the National Babbling Company, trembles under the strain of timidity and nevertheless presents Rowan and Martin's Laugh-In, starring the right-on Dan Rowan and the even more-on Dick Martin.
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4: That's the dictionary, you know.

That was The People, exclamation mark. I guess that would be The People with I Love You. That was the album version. They had a version for airplay, which wasn't nearly as good. Prior to that, we heard Love Child from the Supremes, and that was the mix, the album mix. If you listen closely, it sounded quite a bit different from the single release. It had a different vocal mix, actually ran longer, and they actually mixed it so that the guitar was much heavier, which is unusual for the Motown sound. Usually they were drums first and everything else just sort of fell into place. Anyway, we have one here. This is for a fan of the show, MKP. Hope you enjoy this.

Could you lower those signs, please? I have some very sad news for all of you, and that is that Martin Luther King was shot and was killed tonight in Memphis. Martin Luther King dedicated his life to love and to justice between fellow human beings. He died in the cause of that effort.

That was the Turtles with a beautiful piece called Earth Anthem. That was from an album called Battle of the Bands, sort of a concept album that the band did in 1968. That followed a bit from the Robert Kennedy impromptu speech in Indianapolis on April 4, 1968, announcing the assassination of Martin Luther King. And leading into that, we had Big Brother and the Holding Company from their debut album called Big Brother and the Holding Company with The Last Time.

0: We're going to be heading out, but thanks for joining me. 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
3: 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Monday, Jerry Lee Raines at The Parlor, Tristan Hart Pierce at Zola, Ron Green at Maryhill, Texas Ketamine at The Big Dipper, and the Mac Movement open mic with Probably John at The Big Dipper. Monday and Tuesday, open jam at Jackson Street. Tuesday, James Berkeley at 1919 Wine Cellar, Ron Crescioni at The Osprey, and Jameson Sampson and the All-Star Jam with Jerry at Zola. Wednesday, Austin Carruthers at Iron Horse in the Valley, Shelby Natasha and Akifumi Kato at Zola, Littlefoot, Yes Ma'am, and One Man Train Wreck at The Big Dipper, open mic with Derek Hart at The Checkerboard, and the Downtown Get Down Jam at The Red Room. Thursday, Robert Vaughn at Arborcrest, Justin Priest at the Steam Plant, the Johnson Brothers Blues Jam at Chan's Red Dragon, the Dirty Champions at PJ's, open mic with Derek Hart at the Alibi, and Jason Perry at the Social. 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
1: 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And streaming live on the web at kyrs.org. It's Tuesday, May 19th, 2026, and it's noon. I'm Mike Peterson. The views we express do not necessarily represent those of KYRS. Spokane high temperatures in the mid-60s today, then warming into the 70s the rest of the week. Laura's out for the next couple of weeks, and today we have a special co-host, Tom Kinsella. Welcome, Tom.
2: Good morning. Welcome. Or good afternoon, actually.
1: Yeah, it's just such a pleasure to have you here. I've got one quick story, and then I'll let you start reading stories. This is from the Moscow Pullman Daily News. Outfitters are able to use gas-powered chainsaws to clear trails in the Frank Church River of No Return Wilderness area for the first time in nearly 50 years. The U.S. Forest Service approved a request Wednesday from the Idaho Outfitters and Guides Association for a three-year window in which the motorized tools normally forbidden in wilderness areas can be used. Under the parameters of the approval, known as a minimum requirement analysis, selected outfitters and contractors can use chainsaws from January 1st to August 1st to clear down trees from 61 trails covering 542 miles. The move is specific to this central Idaho wilderness area, sometimes referred to as the Frank, and is sparking a debate about wilderness values, congressional funding for wilderness trail work, and agency priorities. Eric Weiseth, executive director of the Idaho Outfitters and Guides Association, described the authorization as geographically specific, targeted to trails with significant blowdown and limited in time. He said outfitters believe in wilderness and see the authorization as a way to protect it. If people cannot experience wilderness, cannot get there and fall in love with it, they will not be advocates for those places in the future, he said. That's how we build a coalition to protect those places down the road. The Wilderness Act of 1964 authorized Congress to create the National Wilderness Preservation System and designate pristine areas of public land off-limits to development and modern conveniences like motorized and mechanized tools and travel. For more than 60 years, those areas have been managed by agencies like the U.S. Forest Service using traditional tools such as crosscut saws. But funding hasn't always kept pace with trail clearing needs. Dana Johnson of the group Wilderness Watch said the Forest Service and outfitters have reached what amounts to a backroom deal in which the public was not allowed to participate. It seems the Idaho Outfitters and Guides Association and the Forest Service have been working on this for quite some time without notifying the public, without giving people the opportunity to comment and apply some scrutiny to the analysis, she said. My concerns are heightened in this case because it's a commercial interest that seems to be making deals with the Forest Service behind the scenes. Her group, that serves as a watchdog for the wilderness system, obtained public documents indicating the agency might apply the chainsaw exception to other wilderness areas. But even if it doesn't, Johnson said the exception is still a significant deviation from the dictates of the Wilderness Act. If we saw this proposal first without knowing there could be a national authorization, we would still be shocked. It's a lot of motorized use in wilderness. We are doubly shocked they are making such a significant decision outside the bounds of the National Environmental Policy Act as well. And I would just say it is quite a shock. They should have at least been required to do an environmental impact statement.
2: Yeah,
1: the impact of all those motorized chainsaws on wildlife is just unthinkable.
2: Also sparks from the mufflers.
1: Yeah. Ugh.
2: So, 80 years after the Trinity nuclear test, scientists identify a new molecule trapping crystal formed in the blast. This is from phys.org by Crystal Casal. Matter behaves strangely under extreme conditions, and often remnants of these behaviors are left behind, even when conditions return to normal. The Trinity nuclear test, which was performed in 1945, left behind some remnants, and now 80 years later after explosion, researchers have identified another unique example of what happens when various materials are heated to temperatures of exceeding 1,500 degrees centigrade or 2,730 degrees Fahrenheit and put under pressure of tens of thousands of times of atmospheric pressure. The team describes a calthrate compound never before seen among nuclear explosion products in their new study published in the Proceedings of the National Academy of Sciences. The extreme conditions produced by the Trinity explosion, followed by a rapid cooling process, fused together particles in the site's tower, its copper infrastructure, and large volumes of the surrounding New Mexico desert sand. The result is a glassy material referred to as trinitite. Most trinitite appears green in color, but there is another rarer form called red trinitite, and it's enriched with metals that came from the vaporized tower, coax cables, and recording equipment at the site. Within this form, researchers identified a new crystal compound. Systematic investigation of the metallic droplets in red trinitite has revealed a range of unusual phases, reflecting the unique chemical environments produced during the explosion. Using electron microprobes and analysis X-ray diffraction to analyze the red trinitite samples, the researchers identified small amounts of calthrate, a crystal compound consisting of a lattice that traps or contains guest molecules within a cage-like structure. The calthrate was discovered within a copper-rich metal droplet in the trinitite. The team found that the material is made up of silicone, calcium, copper, and a small amount of iron, which has a cubic type I calthrate structure. In this case, the structure holds the calcium atom in the center. We report this discovery of a previously unknown type I calthrate in the test, representing the first crystallographically confirmed occurrence of the calthrate among the products of a nuclear detonation. Its structure, composition, and character reflects formation under extreme short-lived pressure and temperature conditions. Earlier work has found a silicone-rich quasi-crystal in a copper-rich part of the red trinitite, but its origins were still unknown. Similarly, the quasi-crystal in the new form of calthrate raises questions for the researchers. They write that quasi-crystal formed under identical extreme conditions occurs when similar copper-rich metal droplets and silicone-rich chemistry form together, as both the calthrate and the quasicrystal are made of typical elements found in either desert sand or the metallic tower. It seems evident that both were formed in the detonation. To determine more about the potential relationship between the quasicrystal and calthrate, the team conducted density function theory calculations to test the stability of the calthrate quasicrystal models and find out whether the structures remain viable as the copper content approaches the level of the Trinity quasicrystal. The team found clear limits on the structure relationship between the crystal phases of the quasicrystal and calthrate. In particular, the calthrate-derived structures were only to be stable at low copper levels of around 10 to 11%, but not at a higher copper level as seen in the Trinity quasicrystal. The higher copper level of around 21% led to structural instability, loss of calthrate topology, and amorphization. So that despite common origins, differing copper levels tend to separate the structure types. These rare forms of matter are metastable and only form under extreme short-lived conditions, making them hard to reproduce in the lab. The actual structure of the Trinity quasicrystal remains unresolved due to the small sample size, high value, and handling risks. But this new finding has helped refine knowledge about the structure. These findings rule out simple calthrate-based structural interpretations for the Trinity quasicrystal and emphasize the distinct nature of the silicone-rich phases generated under extreme conditions. More broadly, this work underscores how rare high-energy events, such as nuclear detonations, lightning strikes, and hypervelocity impacts, serve as natural laboratories for producing unexpected crystalline matter and for critically testing and constraining structural models beyond the reach of conventional synthesis.
1: Wow, that's quite a story. I understood part of it. Thank you. Well, my next story is from Inside Climate News out of New Haven, Washington. More than a century ago, Seattle City Light broke ground for a massive hydroelectric project here in a remote gorge of the North Cascades. Three dams soon powered the rise of what would become one of America's richest and most liberal cities. The Skagit River Dams, the first of which was completed in 1926, have enabled Seattle's citizen-owned utility to brag that it has delivered carbon-free hydropower for over 100 years. It claims to be the first utility in the nation to be carbon neutral. While flattering itself for being really green, the city did not trumpet its long-time claim that the high mountain dams had no significant effect on migrating salmon. Since Calvin Coolidge was in the White House, City Light has quietly insisted that the upper Skagit, before the dams were built, was too swift and gnarly for salmon. It contends that the Wild River itself, not dams, is to blame for the absence of upriver salmon. This fishy denial, long challenged by biological evidence, indigenous oral history, and investigative reports on local television and in online publications, is now biting the utility and its half-million ratepayers in the pocketbooks. Seattle Mayor Katie B. Wilson signed a settlement last Tuesday, that authorizes what a City Light manager says is by far the largest payout in American history from a utility to indigenous tribes as part of a dam relicensing. With the settlement, City Light expects to secure a third 50-year license for its Skagit dams from the Federal Energy Regulatory Commission. The deal commits the utility to pay compensation of about $1.35 billion to the tribes, which will require significant increases in electricity rates. The winners in this settlement are three small Skagit River tribes. Their livelihoods, culture, and religion had for hundreds of years revolved around healthy salmon runs in a free-flowing river. Much of their existence for the last dammed-up century has been infected by poverty, dislocation, and anger for being ignored by a greener-than-thou utility. Nearly $1 billion will go to the creation of a fish passage system. Young migrating salmon will likely be sifted out of the upper Skagit and trucked around City Light's dams, allowing them to swim out to the Pacific. Adult salmon returning from the ocean will be trucked above dams to spawn. Most of the rest of the money will go to tribes for various reservation projects, cash payments to individuals, and habitat restoration in the Skagit River Delta. The Skagit is the third largest river on the West Coast, flowing 120 miles from British Columbia to Puget Sound. The story of why Seattle settled with the tribes is a case study in how powerlessness in Indian country can be transformed into real-world negotiating muscle. Keys to the transformation are outspoken tribal leadership, tribal casino money, world-class legal talent, and a seismic change in public attitudes toward indigenous people. But even with that newfound muscle, the settlement with City Light was bitterly fought, took nearly a decade to get done, and continues to generate mistrust. "Nothing was easy," said Scott Schuler of the Upper Skagit Indian Tribe. He had a heart attack in 2022 that he attributes to the stress, sleeplessness, and repression of rage that were part of his job as a principal negotiator in the settlement. "City Light didn't roll over," said Schuler as he stood in front of the City Light General Store in New Halem, where the utility erected a tidy company town in the early 1920s for the white men constructing and operating its dams. That company town still occupies the most hallowed place known to the Upper Skagit people. It's the tribe's traditional gathering ground and the gateway to the Spirit Valley, where they locate their origin myths. Hulking concrete dams and vast reservoirs now drown much of that valley. "This place has been annihilated by the dam," Schuler says. "We fought because we knew our ancestors were looking over our shoulders." City Light still refuses to concede that its dams block upriver salmon migration, even while committing hundreds of millions of dollars to truck salmon upstream and downstream all around all three of them. The utility's agreement acknowledges the financial and cultural harms dams have done to the tribes, but it does not include a formal apology. When City Light obtained approval in 1917 for hydropower dams on the Skagit from the U.S. Department of Agriculture, the utility didn't need to trouble itself with the rights, resources, or legal talents of members of the Upper Skagit Indian Tribe, the Sauk Swiatl Indian Tribe, or the Swinomish Indian Tribal Community. They had none. An 1855 treaty had taken nearly all their traditional land, which encompassed 2,656 square miles of the Skagit River Basin. Their right to vote would not come until 1924. The Endangered Species Act that now lists the Skagit River Chinook salmon and steelhead as threatened wasn't passed until 1973. Federal courts did not affirm the tribe's treaty-reserved rights to half the catch in salmon rivers until 1974. The Swinomish tribe had a small reservation on an island in Puget Sound. The other two tribes were considerably worse off, with fractured leadership, no reservation, and no federal recognition until deep into the second half of the 20th century. The Upper Skagit Indian tribe dwindled to 300 people. For most of the decades, the dams have throttled the Skagit. The three tribes had no influence on the utility. When City Light commissioned a consulting report in 1988 on the impacts of the dam on fish, nothing in the report reflected the point of view of indigenous people from the Skagit region. They never talked to us, Schuler said. We were in survival mode. We didn't have any ability to go on defense. When Schuler and the tribes finally confronted City Light, he says they did not intend to pick a fight, but he couldn't help himself. It happened 9 years ago here in New Halem in a former dance hall for dam workers turned public auditorium at an event marking the start of City Light's campaign to win a third 50-year federal license for the Skagit Dams. After lunch was served, the City Light official delivered a project overview praising the superb engineering of the dams, which he said had transformed the Skagit River into a battery, powering prosperity in Seattle. When Schuler heard the words battery, he says he lost his self-control. I got up and basically said this: that's the most offensive thing I've ever heard. You do not call our namesake river a battery. This is not your battery. It's part of our culture, part of our history. We're connected to this river. It's not your resource to be exploited by the city of Seattle. You, in fact, are exploiting us. His words angered and confused many white people in the audience. Others looked ashamed. Since that day, managers and public relations staff at City Light say they have been at pains not to refer to the Skagit River as a battery. Those statements that Scott Schuler made showed we had arrived at a different time, said Thomas O'Keefe, who attended the meeting and is director of policy and science at American Whitewater, an environmental group. What changed was that there was much more respect for the opinion of tribes and their standing in making decisions. To squeeze concessions out of City Light, however, the tribes would need cash to lawyer up. They got a significant injection of it from casinos, which all three tribes now operate. With some of their cash, the Upper Skagit tribe hired Richard Ruse Collins, a Berkeley-based attorney sometimes described as the professor because of his expertise in federal dam relicensing and dam removal. With the help of Ruse Collins, we could make it clear to City Light that if they weren't accountable, we would not settle, said Schuler. That would mean no federal license, no new federal license to milk power from the Skagit. Also important in the outcome of the negotiations was the attitude change inside City Light itself and in the thinking of Seattle's elected leadership. The city that had long ignored the tribes while congratulating itself on being green showed a new empathy and willingness to listen. The city of Seattle was built on cheap power from the Skagit, said Townsend at City Light. For a century, a high mountain, 2-mile stretch of the Upper Skagit River has largely run dry. A man-made curiosity, it's a waterless jumble of rock and gravel at the bottom of the gorge where the river should be. This erstwhile bit of river was intentionally dewatered by City Light to maximize electrical production at Gorge Dam, the first hydro facility built on the Skagit. In constructing the dam, engineers located the powerhouse holding turbines and generators 2 miles downstream from the actual dam, a 300-foot-high hunk of concrete that blocks the river. In between, City Light dug a tunnel and lined it with concrete to channel the entire Skagit River to the powerhouse and its turbines, leaving the riverbed on the surface above dry. Schuler, now 62, first walked along this weirdly waterless part of the Skagit when he was a boy. I looked at it and I said, well, there's something very wrong here. The dewatered river, he said, has become a source of cultural trauma for my people. In his years of negotiating with City Light, Schuler and others from the Upper Skagit tribe have insisted that a significant amount of water from the river be allowed to flow again all year round on the dry riverbed for the sake of salmon, for the sake of sanity. City Light, as part of the settlement, has agreed. That was a lengthy story, but yeah. Boy, that covered a lot of discussion about hydropower, didn't it?
2: Yeah. One of the things that comes to mind also is the maintenance of those dams. You see around the country, even going back in previous centuries where

0: Native American culture in our area, that the wildlife, the fish, the bears, muskox, and everything else, the caribou, all are respected. Because if there's no respect, then there's no food, no people.
1: Yeah, I'm glad we're seeing at least a little bit of a surge in people paying attention to indigenous history and the way they actually dealt with fire and a lot of things like that.
0: Yeah, and yeah, the way they deal with fire is just amazing.
1: Yeah.
0: So I have next story here is about containers. The history of containers and ancient technology, hundreds of thousands of years in the making, nobody thinks about. It's from phys.org by Paul Arnold. We hardly give a second thought, but everyday objects like backpacks and bags belong to a long technological tradition that may stretch back hundreds of thousands of years. A new study published in the Journal of Anthropological Archaeology reports how scientists have compiled a database of over 700 ancient containers. These suggested objects helped humans carry and move things more easily to support how they lived and adapted to new environments. The container is perhaps humanity's single most important and pervasive technological concept, commented the authors in the study. While researchers from extensively studied containers from the Neolithic era, which is from 12,000 to 4,000 years ago, they have paid less attention to those in the much older Pleistocene era. This new work did not involve any new excavations. Instead, a small team of archaeologists and anthropologists combed through previous research to find evidence that others had either missed or weren't looking for. The team searched through published records for three types of evidence to include in their database. They include actual objects like stone lamps or hollowed-out shells, ancient artwork such as cave paintings and carvings depicting people with containers. They also looked for wear and tear on stone tools that might suggest items had once been kept in a leather pouch or bag. The massive effort yielded a database of 739 individual Pleistocene era objects. Most came from Europe, reflecting the extensive archaeological work that was conducted there. The oldest container identified was a bark tray dating back 500,000 to 400,000 years ago. Other interesting objects included bone tubes from Russia, hollowed-out shells from South America. Just over three-quarters of all containers in the database date back to at least 25,000 years of the Pleistocene era. The researchers interpret this as a sign that human reliance on containers significantly intensified during this period. The large collection of containers challenged the old idea that complex storage only began when humans started farming around 12,000 years ago. The paper also argues that containers were not just for storage, but were also used as transportation of materials. The authors propose that these tools function as an extension of the human body by allowing people to carry food, water, and technology that supported human mobility and adaptations to new environments. They add containers are not agricultural presupposition, but rather an essential component of the hunter-gatherer way of life. So it gives you pause of thought when you think about your Tupperware container in the
1: it does, in the
0: refrigerator.
1: Boy. And now we've converted to really toxic containers, it seems like.
0: We've gone back to glass containers.
1: Yeah, we try to do that too, definitely. That's a good one. My next story is from Earth.com. It's about ants. Ants may play a major role in Earth's carbon cycle. Most people assume that ants are merely surface creatures showing up at picnics, causing irritations, and raiding kitchens. However, what happens beneath the soil is a different story entirely. Down below in the soil, ants are doing something researchers have only started to measure at scale. Roughly 20 quadrillion ants are crawling across the planet at any time. This makes them a biomass that rivals about a fifth of all human flesh combined. They build, dig, haul leaves, seeds, dead bugs across considerable distance. A new global analysis of how all that activity reshapes the ground beneath our feet was led by Mingda Wang and Lichao Fan at the Northwest A&F University. Working with collaborators across Germany and Sweden, the team pulled together 2,232 measurements from 136 separate studies. The data covered the span of deserts, wetlands, croplands, forests, and grasslands. Compared with nearby soil that ants had not touched, the ants' nest held 22% more soil organic carbon. Those same nests gave off 84% more carbon dioxide. answer stuff.

0: trapping more carbon in the ground while also releasing more of it into the air, because ants breathe. The balance between these two flows is what makes their role in the climate puzzle so tricky. Roughly half that extra CO2, 52%, comes from the ants themselves, solely from their breathing alone. A single colony can house tens of thousands of workers. Researchers had long suspected ant respiration was a real contribution to nest emissions. However, it was not until this analysis that it was quantified across so many species and ecosystems. Not every nest serves the same purpose. The relative effect on carbon storage is biggest in the driest, porous soil. In arid regions, ants boost soil carbon by 44%. In wetter places, the same boost dropped to 12%. Desert soil saw the most dramatic gains, revealing a 74% increase, far ahead of grasslands, forests, or croplands. Where an ant builds also changes the math. Above-ground nests made of plant debris piled over the years raise soil carbon by 36%. Subterranean nests packed organic matter deeper into the soil. Mineral mounds often had a neutral or slightly negative effect because they're mostly dirt from below. Climate is behind all of this data. Temperatures and rainfall determine which ant species live where, what they eat, and how they build. A warming planet is already pushing ants into wetlands, cold regions, and farms that practice low-till agriculture, and their numbers are projected to keep climbing through the coming decades. Soil scientists building global carbon models have mostly treated ants as a mere footnote. This work suggests that nests need their own line in the ledger, especially in dryland regions. As ant populations expand with warming temperatures into new ecosystems, the carbon consequences are likely to grow with them. The study is published in the journal Nature Communications. So good to hear some ants could have a good impact on things. If you're just tuning in, you're listening to Earth Matters Now on KRS Medical Lake Spokane, 88.1 and 92.3 FM. I'm here with Tom Kinsella.
1: And to follow up your ant story, I have an insect story.
0: Oh, perfect.
1: not as a happy story as the ants. Okay. This is from Live Science by Joanna Thompson. Insects are disappearing across the world. They're leaving global food security gaps in their wake. Over the past three decades, bugs have been declining at an alarming rate across the globe, up to 1% per year by some estimates. The drop has been so intense that some scientists have dubbed this an insect apocalypse. Because many insects pollinate crops, lower insect abundance has hurt everything from ecosystem health to crop yields. But historically, such consequences have been tough for scientists to measure directly. Now, in a new paper published May 6 by the journal Nature, researchers have quantified the impact of insect pollination declines on human health for the first time. The scientists studied relationships between wild pollinator populations, crop yields, and human diet in 10 Nepalese farming villages over a year. Most of the food eaten in the settlements is grown on site. The team conducted pollinator surveys every 2 weeks to determine which bugs and how many of them were visiting which crops, and then correlated this with instances of malnutrition. The findings were stark. Insect pollinators were responsible for an estimated 44% of the villagers' farming income and 20% of their intake of some essential nutrients, including vitamin A, vitamin E, and folate. As fewer and less diverse pollinators visited the crops, people's income and dietary health declined. Over half the children in our study were too short for their age, which largely was driven by poor diets that depend upon insect-pollinated vegetables, legumes, and fruits. When Saville's team extrapolated their data into the future with even fewer pollinators, the impacts were more pronounced. No agricultural practices were changed. They predicted a 7% loss of vitamin A and folate intake for the villagers by 2030. Deficiencies in nutrients can lead to vision loss and birth defects. Although researchers only studied farming communities in Nepal, the results offer a glimpse into the hidden burden of pollinators' loss worldwide. Roughly 2 billion people rely on smallholder farms in the villages in the study. About 3/4 of global crops need insect pollination to thrive, and few crops like coffee, almonds, and chocolate are totally reliant on pollinating insects to survive. If current trends continue, it could jeopardize many farmers' ability to grow food on a meaningful scale, the authors stated. But the new study also found ways to counteract this downward spiral. According to the team's model, simple interventions like planting native wildflowers near farms keep wild bees and reducing pesticide usage can help boost pollinator numbers. Such measures could increase farming income above the current levels by up to 30% and boost vitamin A and folate intake by 5% and 9% respectively. Biodiversity is not a luxury, said the co-author Thomas Timberlake, an ecologist at the University of York in England. It's fundamental to our health, nutrition, and livelihoods. From what else I've read, food insecurity is going to impact wealthier nations because of climate change. The Iran war could push global food insecurity to record levels, fertilizers and oil product. AI is being used to optimize food delivery, but when it fails, and it does, lots of food is wasted.
0: Boy, that's a good story on pollinators. They are on the decline in a lot of places due to things we're doing. There is one positive project going on in West Central Spokane. It's over the next week or two where they're going to go out and plant milkweed in a bunch of places, and that should help the bee populations.
1: Yep. Also, butterfly populations, too. They love milkweed.
0: Yeah, monarchs, yeah.
1: Yeah, the monarchs.
0: Yeah. And we should all be doing this. I try to make my lawn much more natural, and some people don't like that. They like that pure green lawn, but, boy, I have dandelions and all sorts of cool flowering crops on my lawn, and those really do attract pollinators as well. So that was a cool story. Well, this next story got sent to me by Les Stevens, and it's a little political. It was in an online thing called Weathering Climate Change, and the author is Chris Gloninger. On Wednesday, the United States Secretary of the Interior testified before the House Natural Resource Committee. The man responsible for energy development across 480 million acres of American public land was asked about solar power in Nevada. Here's what he said. All of these projects you're describing in Nevada have one thing in common. When the sun goes down, they produce zero electricity. That's a direct quote from Doug Burgum, delivered under oath to Congress last Wednesday. He wasn't done. Later in the same hearing, he told Representative Seth Magaziner of Rhode Island, when the wind doesn't blow and the sun doesn't shine, they produce nothing. Representative Jared Huffman, the ranking Democrat on the committee, responded by formally submitting an object into the congressional record. Mr. Chairman, I request unanimous consent to enter into the record this amazing new technology that apparently the secretary is unaware of. It's a battery. China's figured it out. That's why they're cleaning our clock on clean energy. Representative Magaziner offered a similar reminder. We have these things called batteries. I want to be precise about what Burgum said and what he didn't say, because his defenders will claim he was making a narrower point about grid reliability. He was not. He made the same error twice to two different members of Congress. He was not describing a subtle policy argument about baseload capacity. He was asserting that solar energy doesn't work at night, ignoring the existence of battery storage entirely. This is not a subtle technical distinction. It's a foundational technology reshaping the American grid right now. The United States installed a record-shattering 57.6 gigawatt hours of new battery storage capacity in 2025, the largest single year of new battery additions in history. In California, batteries have expanded nearly 20-fold, from 0.6 gigawatts in 2020 to 11.7 gigawatts in 2024. In April 2024, California batteries became the largest source of electricity on the grid during evening hours for the first time in history. Solar now accounts for a record 32% of California's electric generation. But here is the fact that should end the argument in Washington. Two-thirds of all utility-scale energy storage capacity installed in the United States in 2025 was built in states that voted for Donald Trump. This is not a coastal liberal technology. It is being deployed in Texas, Arizona, and North Dakota, which happens to be the state Bergen governed before joining this cabinet. When Representative Huffman mentioned that China had figured out battery storage, Burgum replied that China, being the world's largest emitter, should be part of the record too. Huffman noted that China also produces far more clean energy. During the same hearing, a Democrat pressed Burgum on capacity figures directly. The United States added 53 gigawatts of new power generation in 2025. 53. China added 543 gigawatts, of which 434 came from renewables. China's solar capacity has already crossed 1,100 gigawatts, making it the first country in history to exceed the 1,000 gigawatt threshold. In 2024 alone, China added more battery storage than the United States and European Union combined. That gap, 53 watts versus 53 gigawatts versus 543 gigawatts, is not an energy policy debate. It's a national security emergency being waved away by a cabinet secretary who doesn't know batteries exist. We clearly have options when the sun goes down or when the winds are calm, but there's no option when a foreign nation has its hand on the controls. The intermittency of solar and wind is a solvable engineering problem. The intermittency of foreign oil is a permanent strategic one. There's a real argument buried somewhere in Brigham's testimony. Grid reliability is a legitimate concern. The transition from baseload generation to intermittent renewables requires investment in storage, transmission, and grid management. That argument deserves serious engagement. Burgum did not make that argument. Instead, he made the argument that the sun going down means solar doesn't work, which is the equivalent of arguing that a refrigerator doesn't work because it isn't plugged into the food it keeps cold. U.S. battery storage capacity is expected to reach at least 600 gigawatt hours of installed storage by 2030. That is the equivalent of 300 Hoover dams, according to the Department of Energy. In California alone, battery storage now provides enough capacity to meet the equivalent of roughly one quarter of the state's record peak demand for several hours. When Burgum was corrected, he did not acknowledge the technology. He did not adjust his position. He did not say he was making an error point. He said, in response to accurate energy data presented by Representative Magaziner, the data is lying, but the data is not lying. So this story is directly from the House Natural Resource Committee hearing on May 13th, 2026.
1: I saw the video of that.
0: Oh, yeah.
1: And it was amazing. Everybody on the committee chuckled, even the Republicans.
0: Yeah. To have that guy in charge of anything is amazing to me.
1: Yeah. And it's even, you know, I've read stories where farmers over in foreign countries, they raise the solar panels up in their fields high enough so that the sheep and cattle can graze underneath them. And it's a twofer for them. It's a win-win.
0: Yeah.
1: And the same thing here, I've seen where they do the same thing in the States. Some of the farmers are starting to do that.
0: Yeah, it's totally compatible in so many ways with some of our crop growing, too, that doesn't need quite as much heat and sun.
1: Yeah, also I've seen where some of the companies are using the battery storage are using recycled batteries from electric vehicles. That's what they're building their battery banks from. Mm-hmm. Toyota sells them the recycled batteries out of their Priuses and stuff like that. And you can buy them on a secondary market and build your own little battery bank if you want.
0: Which is not a bad idea, considering.
1: It's not a bad idea.
0: How the grid has kind of fallen apart in a few places. Yeah.
1: So this one is about elephant ivory. And this is the Thurston County business pleads guilty to illegal sales of elephant ivory figurine. Washington Department of Fish and Game investigation unit investigated and prosecuted by the Attorney General's office a Thurston County business for the illegal selling of figurine carved out of elephant ivory. Crawford Auctions, Family Auctions LLC, was sentenced May 13th in Thurston County Superior Court to 2 years probation and must pay a $10,000 fine, in addition to the mandatory $2,000 criminal wildlife penalty, after pleading guilty to one second-degree violation of the state's law against trafficking in animal species parts that are covered by the law, which is a gross misdemeanor. Washington State Law, RCW 77.15.135, known as the Washington Animal Tracking Act, and passed by a voter initiative in 2015, makes it unlawful for a person to sell, offer to sell, purchase, trade, barter, or distribute any covered animal species part or product. Crawford Family Auctions had been previously warned by Department of, of Fish and Wildlife in 2016 for a similar violation. The only with vigilant enforcement of our state law will we disrupt the black market trade in elephant ivory and other products from endangered species. Attorney General Nick Brown said, once again, our close collaboration with the Washington Department of Fish and Wildlife has delivered justice and demonstrated that we will hold all people accountable if they engage in this illegal profiteering. The sentencing reflects a collaborative effort between Fish State and Wildlife at Washington State Attorney General's Office, Environmental Protection Division to combat unlawful wildlife trafficking of covered species. We would also like to thank the California Department of Fish and Wildlife working together to enforce this law, sending a clear message that the commercial sale and trafficking of threatened endangered species will not be tolerated. Investigation began in January of 2025 when a WDFW officer saw an online auction containing items possibly made of ivory, including a vintage carved ivory netsuke of a witch. The netsuke are small ornamental figurines traditionally worn as part of a Japanese-style kimono and typically carved from elephant ivory or wood. The officers executed a search warrant on the business and seized the netsuke. Business told them it had already been shipped to a California-based buyer who had paid $485 for the item. California law also prohibits the sale or purchase of elephant ivory. WDFW officers coordinated with the California Department of Fish and Wildlife to recover the netsuke and enter it into evidence. California Fish and Wildlife officer took the netsuke to the forensic lab, which confirmed after several tests that the item was carved wholly from African ivory. On February 18, 2026, the Attorney General's office charged Crawford Family Auctions with a felony violation for the illegal sale of elephant ivory. Crawford Auctions later pled guilty to an amended information containing a second-degree WATA violation, a gross misdemeanor. In exchange for a guilty plea to the amended charge, the state and defense submitted an agreed recommendation to the judge, imposed a sentence of 2 years probation, a $10,000 fine, mandatory $2,000 criminal wildlife penalty. WATA makes it a felony to sell, purchase, trade, or distribute parts of specific endangered or vulnerable species such as elephant, rhino, tiger, lion, leopard, cheetah, pangolin, marine turtle, sharks, or rays.
0: I'm glad they actually took some action on it. That's kind of amazing. You wonder if they went back and caught the actual person who was making it or...
1: Yeah. I know that in Alaska they have got mammoth ivory, walrus ivory, and that. And it's illegal to purchase and trade unmarked ivory. But if it's carved and the carver puts his initials on it or puts his name on it, then it becomes legal to trade.
0: Ah, interesting. Yeah, oh boy. That's an intense story, thinking about all that. Well, I've got another story about soil. I don't know what it was today, but it just worked out that way. This is from phys.org. Rising temperatures could be driving up antibiotic resistance in soil. Every year, millions suffer and thousands lose their lives to infections that were once easily treatable with the right dose of medication. The drugs are the same. Human physiology is the same. The only difference is that microbes such as bacteria, viruses, and fungi now have developed resistance to drugs designed to kill them. This phenomena, known as antimicrobial resistance, is rapidly rising, ringing sirens for emergency action across the globe. A new 11-year study found that in addition to the misuse and overuse of antibiotics, long-term climate warming can also increase the abundance of antibiotic resistance genes in grasslands soils by nearly 24%. Higher temperatures favor the growth of actinomycetotoda, I'm sure I pronounced that incorrectly, which is a group of mostly gram-positive bacteria that naturally carry many resistant genes. As these bacteria became more abundant, the overall concentration of those resistance genes in the soil increases. The findings are published in Nature. It is predicted that by 2050, antimicrobial resistance could cause up to 10 million deaths each year if it's not addressed seriously. In response, many organizations worldwide are working to better understand and manage the factors that influence that resistance. One widely used framework is the One Health approach, which emphasizes that human health is closely linked to the health of animals and the environment they share. Our water bodies and soil around us are major sources of antibiotic resistance genes, which pathogens can acquire to survive antibiotic treatment. So far, research has not clearly shown how long-term warming influences antibiotic resistance in soils. Understanding this link is important for anticipating potential risks to human health and agriculture as the climate continues to change. To better understand the association, the researchers combined a long-term outdoor field experiment with high-tech genetic analysis. Conducted over 11 years, the researchers set up experimental plots on a tall grass prairie where they could precisely control mimicking future climate conditions. They used infrared heaters to keep the soil 3 degrees warmer than the natural environment, adjusted water levels to simulate droughts and extreme rainfall, and simulated harvesting and grazing by animals by cutting and removing the grass every year. They also carried out shotgun, metagenomics, and geochip, which are advanced genetic sequencing methods that read all DNA in a sample, giving a detailed view of which antibiotic-resistant genes were present. Their experiments showed that warming makes resistant genes more mobile, allowing them to move more easily between different bacteria. It also increased genes linked to resistance against glycopeptides in rifamycins, antibiotics that target bacteria. At the same time, resistance genes associated with plant pathogens became more common, suggesting that in a warmer world, controlling crop diseases with traditional methods may become more difficult. Soil samples were taken to the lab to grow and isolate bacteria, and then antimicrobial resistant tests were performed. The results showed that bacteria from warmed plots were harder to kill, exhibiting greater resistance to 22 different antibiotics than bacteria from cooler plots. The study indicates that climate warming accelerates antimicrobial resistance in soil microbes at genetic and ecological levels, with significant implications for public health and environmental sustainability. Further research is needed across diverse vegetation types and climates to build a stronger evidence base to guide agriculture and environmental management in a warming world. Well, just another positive story there. Sorry, everyone.
1: No, I have noticed over the past 10 years or so, at least the doctors that I interact with, they are really backed off on giving antibiotics. As opposed to like 20 years ago, You went in for something, first thing you did is, they'll give you an antibiotic, it'll fix it.
0: Yeah.
1: And now a lot of the times it's, nope, we're going to let it, you know, go its course, or they'll pick something else because, like the article says, things are just getting drug resistant and it's more difficult to find something to kill the new thing.
0: Yeah, it's been a problem I've read about, but now to add climate change on top of that just makes it even worse.
1: Yeah. Here's a story that's kind of interesting. It's from the American Psychological Association, and it says, we keep thanking machines and forests for one strange reason, and it's reshaping our human bonds. Whether it's artificial intelligence programs or the Amazon rainforest, people often experience gratitude or protectiveness towards non-human entities because they perceive these entities as having good intentions, according to research published in the journal Emotion. I'm just the opposite about that. Gratitude may come from seeing good intentions here and there in the world, as opposed to simply knowing who or what has benefited you, said the lead researcher Yang-Ping Chang, a senior lecturer at the University of Tasmania in Australia. Anthropomorphism is an attribution of human characteristics, emotions, or behaviors to non-human entities, such as machines, animals, or natural phenomena. The research included 5 or 6 online experiments with more than 2,000 participants from the United States. In several of these experiments, participants were divided into 2 groups who read texts that were either anthropomorphized or subject or provided more objective description. In one experiment involving computers, the anthropomorphism group read that The minds of computers are getting smarter and smarter every day, and we should all consider the possibility that computers do have or will soon have free will like you or me. The non-version of the text described computer processors' minds as stating that they are not self-aware and simply empty inside. All the participants then wrote about their thoughts and feelings about computers and the importance that computers held in their lives. Participants in the anthropomorphizing text group were more likely to perceive computers as responsive partners when they engendered gratitude, trust, and protective urges for the computers. There were similar findings in the other experiments that focused on AI programs, the Amazon rainforest, or the Kuroshio current in the Pacific Ocean. Through gratitude, human beings bond with non-humans as they do with each other, Chang said. It seems once people see a thing that alive, they appreciate it in a deeper, more substantial way. That level of gratitude is further heightened when participants benefited in some way from non-human entities. In one experiment involving a game with an AI program, participants expressed more gratitude when the AI program let them win more often. The study also found that people expressed greater intention to support environmental efforts when they anthropomorphized the Amazon rainforest or the Kuroshio current, which helps provide milder climates in Japan and Taiwan. Anthropomorphism may have positive benefits as well, such as protecting the environment, or negative impacts, such as falling in love with an AI chatbot. Tech companies may exacerbate the potential risks of anthropomorphism by giving human names to AI programs, such as Siri, Alexa, Watson, Chegg said. Although not always helpful, AI programs are fairly useful and can be trusted and utilized from time to time for specific needs. People should always be cautious about how much they anthropomorphize and invest themselves in relationships with things, but don't think that having bonds with some things like AI is always detrimental.
0: Boy. AI makes me very nervous. If you talk about a computer having free will, it could really go badly. And if they are able to order people around and have them shoot things up, and I mean, who knows? Yeah.
1: And also, like AI, you know, where did it get trained from? What was the training data from?
0: Yeah.
1: And if it got bad training, you're going to get bad information.
0: Bad results.
1: Yeah.
0: And then when you think of criminals and dictators and other people, oh boy. Interesting. Well, I've got my last story, and I'll probably just be able to read part of it, is a little bit of a hopeful story, but it's kind of related to communication as well. It's from Eureka Alert. A new study has shown that messages of hope can be effective in promoting creative problem solving around sustainability. Experts from the University of Nottingham School of Psychology developed a new measure of climate creativity that indicates that positive emotions have a different effect to negative emotions in promoting problem solving in undertaking climate action. Professor Alexa Spence, led the study and said, "We wanted to explore the theory that positive emotions may have a broader impact on behavior and be more likely to produce creative behavior. We all too often see negative emotions, such as fear, guilt, and anger, used to try to influence sustainable behavior. And whilst they may create an initial short-term reaction, we propose that positive emotions may have different wider." So the researchers undertook two studies with 160 participants and 334 participants, respectively, to examine the idea of climate creativity. A climate creativity task was developed as a measure asking people to generate ways in which they could make their lives more sustainable, and participants were asked to complete a number of further tasks examining different facets of creativity, including word association. The second study built on this with emotions related to climate change, experimentally manipulated using video communications to randomly allocate people to experience hope or fear. After watching the videos of participants completed general measures of creativity, the final kind of conclusion was our research implies that for campaigns encouraging behaviors that are particularly difficult, where people may encounter barriers they need to overcome, positive communications that inspire creativity may be beneficial in promoting action. So keep positive, folks. I guess that was the message with that one. Well, that is going to do it for our show today. Appreciate you coming on, Tom, and filling in for Laura, who may be gone for several weeks, so hopefully we'll have you back next week, too.
1: I'll try.
0: Okay. And that is going to do it for Earth Matters Now on Community Radio KYRS Medical Lake Spokane, 88.1 and 92.3 FM. 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

0: Welcome to the Shortwave Report. I'm your host and producer, Dan Roberts. The Shortwave Report is a 30-minute review of news and opinion heard on the shortwave radio and the internet in Northern California. 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In today's edition, you'll hear reports from Germany's Radio Deutsche Welle, NHK Japan, Radio Havana Cuba, and France 24. We will begin with Germany's Radio Deutsche Welle. An interview with Giorgio Caffiero, founder of Gulf State Analytics. Both Saudi Arabia and the United Arab Emirates carried out retaliatory attacks on Iran. Neither Gulf State was in favor of the U.S. and Israeli war on Iran and were bombed because of U.S. military bases on their land. The United Arab Emirates struck an Iranian refinery and has in the past bombed Libya and Yemen. This expert says that Saudi Arabia wants to reestablish peaceful relations with Iran and that the United Arab Emirate is more aligned with the hawkish policies of Israel. The Gulf states do not trust the actions or leadership of the Trump administration. Germany's Radio Deutsche Welle.
1: According to the Reuters news agency, Saudi Arabia has carried out numerous attacks on Iran in retaliation for Tehran's missile strikes in the kingdom during the Mideast war. That's the first time Saudi Arabia is known to have directly carried out military action on Iranian soil. Reuters says both Western and Iranian officials have confirmed the attacks, but the agency says it was not initially clear what specifically the Saudi forces were targeting. Earlier, the Wall Street Journal reported that the United Arab Emirates launched strikes on an oil refinery located on Iran's Lavan Island in early April. Both reports reveal previously unknown participation in the U.S.-Israeli war on Iran. I'm joined now by someone who knows a thing or two about Iran and the Gulf region. Giorgio Caffiero is the CEO and founder of Gulf State Analytics, a geopolitical risk think tank based in Washington, D.C. How significant is it that Saudi Arabia is now reportedly carrying out direct strikes inside Iran?
2: Yeah, you know, right after the United States and Israel launched this war on Iran in late February, part of the Iranian strategy for responding was to attack all 6 of the GCC states. This put the Gulf Arab monarchies in a very difficult position. They, of course, did not want the United States and Israel to wage this war. One of the main reasons why is they understood that there would be chaotic consequences. The turmoil would inevitably spill into the GCC. This would pose a huge threat to the Gulf states' national security, their economic health.
1: The United Arab Emirates has also reportedly struck a refinery inside Iran. And if that is confirmed, how dangerous is this kind of escalation between these regional powers?
2: Well, it definitely tells us that the UAE is acting in a very independent manner. It is not going to wait around for a permission slip from some other country to act in defense of what the UAE sees as its own national interests. And let's keep in mind that out of all 6 GCC states, Iran targeted the UAE with the greatest number of attacks. Hands down, the UAE was the biggest target of Iran's in the Gulf. So it's very clear that the UAE is determined to demonstrate that it's a very muscular country and it is very quick to wage unilateral military strikes when it deems that necessary. This is a big contrast from the image of the UAE maybe 20 years ago when it was seen as more of a passive country. But this is consistent at the same time with military action that the UAE has taken in Yemen and Libya.
1: Do you think this could mark a shift to more direct confrontation with Iran in the region?
2: When it comes to Iran and the UAE, I think so, but not necessarily so when it comes to Iran and Saudi Arabia. I actually think that Iran and Saudi Arabia are probably going to both work on trying to mitigate tensions and limit hostilities between the two. Saudi Arabia is also aware that it could suffer very much when it comes to potential scenarios in which Iran wages more attacks against Saudi Arabia, especially when we consider the issue of desalination plants in the kingdom. So I think Saudi Arabia is going to really focus more on diplomacy and de-escalation. The UAE, on the other hand, I think is much more aligned with hawkish policies that Israel advocates for. And I think we're going to see the UAE turning more so toward Israel as an ally. And naturally, this is going to heighten Iran's perception of Abu Dhabi as a threatening actor in the region. And I certainly expect future acts of Iranian aggression toward GCC states to really be focused on the UAE more than any other country.
1: And there are reports that Washington has quietly welcomed these strikes. What does that say about the United States' strategy in the region right now?
2: Well, these Saudi and Emirati strikes were taking place during the conflict prior to the Pakistani-mediated ceasefire that went into effect April 7th, April 8th. So I think what these strikes, which the Saudis and the Emiratis carried out, tells us is that there was some alignment between the Trump administration and some in the GCC when it came to questions about how to deal with Iran once the war had started. But again, we should note, though, that all of the GCC states, including Saudi Arabia and the UAE, were against the decision to wage Operation Epic Fury back in late February. And so there are very strong disagreements that all of the GCC states have with the Trump administration, despite the fact that Saudi Arabia and the UAE did wage these attacks on Iran, sort of in alignment with the Trump administration's goals at the time. I think the Gulf Arab leaders are very realistic about what it means to work with the Trump administration. Trump as a leader is very unpredictable, rather unhinged. He's really all over the map. Just as everyone in Europe knows, also policymakers in the Gulf know that it's very risky to become too dependent or reliant on Trump. They are trying to shift their foreign policies in ways so that they're more autonomous from the United States. They're not seeking to end their very close alliances and partnerships with the U.S., but again, this is about becoming more autonomous from the U.S. And I think they clearly have a concern about any scenario whereby they would align closely with the U.S. in a campaign against Iran, only for Trump to randomly declare a victory, end the U.S. role in such military operations, and then leave the Gulf Arab states on their own to deal with the chaotic aftermath. I think they're going to definitely be very careful before doing anything that makes them vulnerable to the unpredictable nature of Trump.
1: All right, I'm afraid we have to leave it there. That was Giorgio Caffiero, CEO of Gulf State Analytics. Thanks for helping us break it down.
0: That excerpted interview is from Germany's Radio Deutsche Welle, which may be heard at a combined audio-video website, dw.com, as well as on YouTube at their channels called DW News and DW Documentary. They're also available at most podcast sites, as is the Shortwave Report. Next, NHK Japan. The Iranian foreign minister is trying to drum up international support at a BRICS summit in New Delhi. Japan had a second oil tanker pass through the Strait of Hormuz. The Japanese government is subsidizing fuel prices to prevent citizens and truckers from economic hardship. Japanese satellite imagery indicates a large oil spill off the coast of Karg Island, creating a significant ecological disaster in the Gulf. A CNN analysis showed a serious uptick in U.S. military surveillance along the coast of Cuba. NHK Japan.
3: As Trump and Xi discussed the conflict in Iran during their summit in Beijing, the country's foreign minister, Abbas Araghchi, is trying to drum up international support. He's meeting with his counterparts in the BRICS group of emerging economies for 2 days of talks in India's capital, New Delhi. Other participants include Russian Foreign Minister Sergei Lavrov and the United Arab Emirates Minister of State at the Ministry of Foreign Affairs, Khalifa Shaheen Al-Marar. India holds the group's chair for this year. The country's foreign minister says the recent Middle East conflict only underlines the importance of dialogue and diplomacy.
4: Our discussions today are an opportunity to reflect on global and regional developments and to consider practical ways to strengthen our cooperation.
3: Your Excellency. In the meeting, Arauchi says his country has been the victim of illegal expansionism and warmongering.
5: Iran, therefore, calls upon BRICS member states and all responsible members of the international community to explicitly condemn violations of international law by the United States and Israel.
3: But there are differing views among the participants. Following military attacks by Iran, the UAE is stepping up its condemnation, calling these incidents an apparent act of aggression. The focus is on whether the group can reach a consensus on a joint closing statement over the issue.
6: Japan's biggest oil wholesaler, ENEOS Holdings, says a crude oil tanker of one of its subsidiaries has passed through the Strait of Hormuz. The firm says the ship is the ENEOS Endeavor, which can carry about 2 million barrels of crude oil. It says the ship is expected to arrive in Japan sometime between late May and early June if it continues sailing smoothly. The company also says four Japanese crew members on board are in good health. In April, another Japan-linked oil tanker, the Idemitsumaru, sailed through the Strait of Hormuz after it was effectively closed.
7: The Japanese government is handing out subsidies to curb a surge in fuel prices amid the conflict in the Middle East. Payments reached 180 billion yen, or about $1.1 billion, in March alone. The government has been paying the subsidies to oil wholesalers for regular gasoline shipped since March 19th. The goal is to keep the nationwide average at the pump at around 170 yen per liter, or just over a dollar. Grants of the same size are also allocated for diesel, heavy oil, and kerosene. Subsidies of about 40% are being paid for jet fuel. A government fund set aside for the purpose initially had around $7.4 billion available. The balance had dropped to roughly $6.2 billion by the end of April. A private think tank says if payments continue at the current pace, the fund will likely be depleted in June.
6: Satellite imagery analyzed by a Japanese company indicates that a likely oil spill spotted off Iran's Karg Island may still be ongoing, though it appears to be shrinking. The island hosts one of the world's largest oil export hubs. It handles 90% of Iran's crude oil exports. As of Friday, the slick was reportedly spreading with an estimated 80,000 barrels of oil spilled. The cause of the spill is unclear, but with the situation in Iran remaining tense, efforts to recover the oil are expected to be difficult, raising concerns over the environmental impact. U.S. television network CNN says its analysis shows the number of U.S. military intelligence gathering flights around Cuba has surged. This comes as the United States has tightened economic sanctions on the country. CNN examined publicly available aviation data. It found the U.S. Navy and Air Force have carried out at least 25 such flights off the coast of Cuba since early February using manned aircraft and drones. The report on Sunday said most flights took place near the capital Havana and the eastern city of Santiago de Cuba. Some came within about 60 kilometers off the coast. CNN says the military flew only a handful of surveillance aircraft off the country in all of last year. President Trump has hinted at taking steps against Cuba once U.S. military operations in Iran end. CNN says the number of surveillance flights near both Venezuela and Iran rose before the U.S. launched military campaigns on those countries.
0: Those reports are from NHK World Radio Japan on shortwave. They're heard at 10 p.m. Pacific Daylight Time at 11735 or on the web at www.3.nhk.or.jp. NHK may be easily found at most podcast sites. On to Radio Havana, Cuba. Mexican President Sheinbaum announced the departure of another ship carrying aid to Cuba and vowed ongoing support. Honduras Gate is a series of leaked audio files allegedly exposing U.S. and Israeli interference in a plot with Honduras to destabilize left-leaning Mexico, Brazil, and Colombia. Brazilian Gaza activist Tiago Avila returned home from an Israeli prison. The Israeli military issued new evacuation orders for residents of southern Lebanon. The Shell oil company has reported highest profits in years. Radio Havana, Cuba.
8: Mexican President Claudia Sheinbaum has announced the departure on Monday, yesterday, of another ship carrying aid to Cuba amid the strengthening of the U.S. economic, commercial, and financial blockade against the island. Claudia Sheinbaum said, "We will continue sending humanitarian aid. In fact, a ship carrying humanitarian aid is leaving for Cuba today, Monday. Mexico will always be fraternal and in solidarity with all nations of the world, and particularly with Cuba." In response to a question, the president of Mexico noted that her regular press conference, that her country believes in the self-determination of peoples, which is enshrined in Mexico's constitution. She said, "We have never agreed from the very beginning, in 1962, when the blockade was first proposed, with the blockade of Cuba. Therefore, we will continue sending humanitarian aid to a people who need it." For more than six decades, the United States has imposed an economic, commercial, and financial blockade against Cuba, which was tightened in January through an executive order signed by U.S. President Donald Trump, resulting in an energy blockade. In response to this situation, initiatives rose in Mexico to support Cuba, both from the government, which sent shipments of aid, and from the legislature, local administrations, social movements and organizations, unions, and political parties. On May the 1st, International Workers' Day, the Republican president announced further coercive measures against the island, declaring his intention to take control of Cuba almost immediately, he said, and said that following the war in Iran, he might send the aircraft carrier USS Abraham Lincoln to within 100 yards of the coast. Trump's threats sparked widespread condemnation and rejection from popular sectors, governments, and politicians around the world. A series of leaked audio files have revealed that the United States and Israel, with the support of Honduras, have been involved in a scheme targeting leftist governments in Latin America. The groundbreaking investigation was led by the news outlet Diario Red in America Latina and the website Honduras Gate. It exposes how former Honduran President Juan Orlando Hernandez, with the support of current Honduran conservative President Nasri Asfura, President Trump, and Argentina's right-wing leader Javier Milei, have conspired to disseminate fake news with the intention to destabilize the leftist governments of Brazil, Colombia, and Mexico. Trump pardoned Juan Orlando Hernandez in December after he was convicted of drug trafficking, sentenced to 45 years in U.S. prisons. Now, audio evidence is coming out that revealed that the United States and Israel, with the support of Honduras, have been involved in the scheme now targeting leftist governments, in particular Mexico, Colombia, and Brazil. Brazilian activist Tiago Avila returned to his country after being deported by Israel, whose regime held him for 11 days for his participation in the global Samud flotilla bound for Gaza amid growing diplomatic tension and accusations of violations of international law. The member of the pro-Palestinian flotilla landed on Monday May the 11th, at the Sao Paulo International Airport, where he was greeted by activists chanting slogans in support of Palestine and holding banners demanding that Brazil sever relations with Israel. Avila defended the legality of the humanitarian flotillas and warned that more than 50 boats are preparing to set sail for Gaza from Turkey. Brazilian President Luiz Inácio Lula da Silva condemned Avila's arrest, calling it unjustifiable and a grave affront to international law. Regarding the maritime operation, he stated that 22 boats were intercepted, some of the activists were arrested, other vessels managed to continue their journey, and the flotilla continues today. The mission is still underway. The Israeli military has issued new enforced evacuation orders for residents of southern Lebanon in towns and villages as it continues daily violations of the U.S. brokered April ceasefire. Earlier, an Israeli airstrike killed 6 people in a house in southern Lebanon. Elsewhere, Israeli forces blew up a water pumping station on the Litani River. Meanwhile, the United Nations says that Israeli forces are impeding peacekeepers with UNIFIL, blocking their movements with tanks and armored bulldozers. UN spokesperson Farah Nirach said violent incidents have surged. During this period, he said, peacekeepers have observed more than 1,296 trajectories of projectiles attributed to the Israeli Defense Forces and 64 of the projectiles attributed to Hezbollah. Incidents involving the denial of freedom of movement to our peacekeepers continue to occur daily by the Israeli forces. The Shell Oil Company has reported its highest profits in years after Donald Trump's war of choice against Iran. Shell reported $6.9 billion in profits during the first quarter, exceeding all shareholder expectations. Collectively, the 6 largest European fossil fuel companies reported $22 billion in profits during the first 3 months of 2026. This comes as a new report by the Office of Senator Ed Markley finds the average U.S. family with 2 cars can expect to pay an extra $1,750 at the pump this year compared to what they were paying before the war began on Iran.
0: Those reports were from Radio Havana, Cuba. Cuba's website is working well at radiohc.cu, but there's no podcast. On shortwave, Cuba may be heard from noon to 1 p.m. at 15140 and from 6 p.m. to midnight at 6000. 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If you have questions or comments about the shortwave report or could help support this show like listeners in Willits in Central California did this week, my PayPal contact information is available at my website, outfarpress.com, or by writing to Dan Roberts at P.O. Box 1162, Willits, California, 95490. I am truly grateful for the donations. 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We will conclude with France 24. 3 press reviews. The first is the French press on Trump meeting with the Chinese president. Then the UK press on Prime Minister Starmer, who is facing challenges to his Labour leadership. Then The Guardian on a secret United Nations mission to preserve Palestinian history by gathering up archives and artwork. France 24.
9: Starting off with French coverage for us of Donald Trump's visit to China.
10: Yes, well, the summit is all over the French front pages, and most of them have quite similar interpretations. Let's start on the left with L'Humanité. This is its front page here. It says Trump at war and Xi as referee. The paper says the visit will be as diplomatic as it will be commercial, set against the backdrop, of course, of the Iran war, which Trump is trying to get out of. Let's have a look at Le Parisien. Matin, also featuring the summit on its front page here. It describes the summit as an arm wrestle among friends, in inverted commas. It says the two leaders could not be more different, be it in form or in substance. Now, Le Figaro has it here as well, also talking about an arm wrestle. It says that Trump is looking for appeasement now. And this editorial piece down here argues that watching these two countries is like watching a boxer come up against a kung fu master. Now, Trump started the first round with a flurry of punches, slapping tariffs on Chinese products, but Xi answered every single blow, ending with a fatal shot to the gut, according to this opinion piece. Quotes, strict export controls on rare earths, which China almost has the monopoly of.
9: Well, from one political boxing match to another one, in fact, now. The British Prime Minister, Keir Starmer, this is still the topic of most of the front pages in the UK, not surprisingly, I suppose.
10: No, not surprisingly. It's been over a week now and it's all been Starmer since Monday. Let's start on the left of the left with the communist paper here, the Morning Star, talking about head-to-head between Health Secretary Worth Streeting and Prime Minister Keir Starmer. Now, as a reminder, they're talking about a leadership contest, sorry, but Worth Streeting would need the backing of 20% of Labour MPs, or 81 MPs, in order to trigger a Labour leadership election. Let's have a look at The Guardian here, talking about Streeting and his manoeuvres. It says that his potential contest has led to a scramble on the left of the Labour Party, which needs to quickly find someone to oppose Worth Streeting, considered to be on the Blairite right of the Labour Party. Ed Miliband and Angela Rayner are the two most likely candidates, and importantly, former Deputy Prime Minister Angela Rayner has just been cleared of wrongdoing in a tax investigation, so she has the all clear. Let's have a look now at the Financial Times and its front page here. It fears a bitter factional struggle within the Labour Party. Starmer has been gathering his loyalists, whilst allies of Andy Burnham have been calling for a delay in the hopes that the extremely popular Mayor of Manchester, of Greater Manchester, Andy Burnham, could become an MP and possibly have a shot at 10 Downing Street. Politico, meanwhile, is issuing this helpful guide for the lame duck Prime Minister. It looks at what the PM could do to stay in power, and its answer is spin the narrative, play for time, and ask your opponents what their real alternatives are.
9: Something different now. The Guardian reveals the details of a secret UN mission in Gaza.
10: Yeah, this is a really interesting article in the back pages of The Guardian this morning here, talking about saving Palestinian history. The article describes a secret UN operation to get vast quantities of archives, cultural records and artworks out of Gaza for their preservation. Now, these documents were often crucial pieces of evidence and testimonies proving that Palestinians lived in the area before being forced out of their homes. Now, the archives were retrieved from Gaza despite a lot of bombing and then smuggled out of the territories. And most of these records are now being digitalized in Amman in Jordan.
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Welcome to River City Rhythms. I hope you are having a wonderful Tuesday. We're going to kick things off with Snacks at Midnight. This is 21 Cents and a Cigarette.

All right, that was Snacks at Midnight with 21 Cents and a Cigarette. Next, I'm going to play for you another song by them. This is called Better Than Ever. It is their title track for their album, Better Than Ever. They are going to play locally at J-Bone's Music Lounge on April 27th if you are looking for a live show. It's going to be a good one. This is Better Than Ever.

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Well, I haven't stumbled over my feet, so to speak, this much in the past. And I can't read my head. It's spinning like a child's game of marbles and tacks. All boisterous shouts and out of place laughs. So where were you at?

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My head is buzzing with more than a couple drinks, and I can't keep myself from considering

0: That was Snacks at Midnight with Better Than Ever. They are a local band here in Spokane, and they're going to be playing live at the District Bar with The Takes on April 25th, and also at J-Bone's Music Land April 27th.
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3: This is your KYRS live and local calendar for April 15th through the 18th. Monday, open mic with Victorious Voice and Lindsay Lee at the Red Room and Great American Ghost and Tomb Ripper at the Big Dipper. Monday and Tuesday, open jam at Jackson Street. Tuesday, Steve Starkey at the Junkyard Drinks and Eats, Andrea Von Kampen and Sarah Walk at the District, Electric Chair and others at the Big Dipper, and Jerry Lee and the Groove at Zola. Wednesday, Dancing Plague and others at the Big Dipper, Dead Poet Society and Sunfish at the District, Aspen Kai and Ariel Collins at Zola, open mic hosted by Derek Hart at the Checkerboard, and open jam at the Red Room. Thursday, the Rusty Jackson Band at the Black Diamond, Blues Jam with the Sidemen at Chan's Red Dragon, Trio Dolcetto at Emma Roo's, open mic at Patsy's Poorhouse, Enterprise Earth and others at the Big Dipper, and Time Worm at the Downtown Spokane Public Library for Lilac City Live. 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
0: Up next, Uh-Oh and the Oh Wells with Mama, I'm Worried.

You're listening to River City Rhythms here on KYRS, Medical Lake Spokane on 88.1 and 92.3 FM. That was Mama, I'm Worried by Uh-Oh and the Oh Wells. Up next, I have Sunk Your Teeth In by Poncho for you. Here we go.

That was Lauren Fernandez with House by the Sea. Up next, I have a couple songs from Blake Braley. He's got an album release show coming up at the Chameleon on June 4th. Here is his latest single. This is called How Come You Don't Call Me Anymore. Here we go.

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2: This is your KYRS live and local calendar for May 18th to the 21st. Monday, Jerry Lee Raines at The Parlor, Tristan Hart Pierce at Zola, Ron Green at Maryhill, Texas Ketamine at The Big Dipper, and the Mac Movement open mic with Probably John at The Big Dipper. Monday and Tuesday, open jam at Jackson Street. Tuesday, James Berkeley at 1919 Wine Cellar, Ron Crescioni at The Osprey, and Jameson Sampson and the All-Star Jam with Jerry at Zola. Wednesday, Austin Carruthers at Iron Horse in the Valley, Shelby Natasha and Akifumi Kato at Zola, Littlefoot, Yes Ma'am, and One Man Train Wreck at The Big Dipper, open mic with Derek Hart at The Checkerboard, and the Downtown Get Down Jam at The Red Room. Thursday, Robert Vaughn at Arborcrest, Justin Priest at the Steam Plant, the Johnson Brothers Blues Jam at Chan's Red Dragon, the Dirty Champions at PJ's, open mic with Derek Hart at the Alibi, and Jason Perry at the Social. For an entire hour of local musicians, tune into Sounds of Spokane every Sunday night at 8 on KYRS. This is your KYRS live and local calendar for May 22nd through the 25th. Friday through Monday, Burning Cow Barter Fest with T. Dodger, Weary Traveler, Ned, and many others at Tombstone Ranch, south of Springdale. Friday, Just Plain Darren at the Riddler, Eternal Jones at Chan's Red Dragon, the Jason Perry Band and the Rinaldos at Zola, and Hisemtux Himenin at the Chameleon. Saturday, Deb the Wolf at the Rocket Market, Jerry Lee Raines at the Riddler, Steve Livingston at Bar None Barbecue, D.A. and the Blue Notes at Chan's Red Dragon, Antique Sex Machine, Madrona Hollow, and the Jonathan Hallbrook Combo at Zola, and the KYRS Benefit Show with Buffalo Jones, Tomboy, Landline, and Betsy Rogue at the Chameleon. Sunday, Just Plain Darren at the South Hill Grill, Spare Parts at Arborcrest, and Riley Anderson at Iron Horse in the Valley. Monday, open jam at Jackson Street, Christopher Lucas at Wine and Taps, and Initiate at the Big Dipper. 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This is your KYRS live and local calendar for May 22nd through the 25th. Friday, Gil Rivas at AK Asian, Jerry Lee Raines at the 291 Brewhouse, DA Blues at Jackson Street, the Kevin Shea Band at Iron Horse in the Valley, and Seditious Activity at the Big Dipper. Friday and Saturday, The Shift at Bolo's and Fire from Ashes at Fizzy Mulligan's. 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Sunday, Just Plain Darren at the South Hill Grill, Spare Parts at Arborcrest, and Riley Anderson at Iron Horse in the Valley. 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

was Fishing Liner by Time Worm. Such a good song, and it's such a good album. One of my favorites. One of my favorite local bands here in Spokane, Washington. Just a reminder, this is River City Rhythms. Thank you for tuning in and listening to local music from across the Pacific Northwest, mainly here in Spokane, Washington. We're going to get right back into the music, but thanks for tuning in to KYRS, Medical Lake Spokane, 88.1 and 92.3 FM. 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

Okay, thank you for tuning in to River City Rhythms here on KYRS Medical Expo Can on 88.1 and 92.3 FM. We are nearing the end of the show, and so for this last little segment, I like to play something that isn't necessarily local, maybe that's selfish of me, but is just something that I have been enjoying a lot lately, and I think that you should hear it. There's actually a couple shows coming up in Seattle and in Portland. 5 Seconds of Summer is going on a tour through North America, and they've been my favorite band since I was like 13, so I've been listening to them a lot, and so obviously we're going to listen together to a few of my favorites. Now, I almost just played you all the sad ones, and then I realized that probably wasn't a good idea, so I promise not all of these are sad. But this album is really good, and so let's dive into it. This is called Start Over by 5 Seconds of Summer.

Okay, I think we have time for two more. So up next, I'm going to play one, maybe a little bit of a throwback. This is No Doubt with Don't Speak. Here we go.

0: right, that was River City Rhythms here on KYRS, Medical Lake Spokane on 88.1 and 92.3 FM. If you like local music, you can join me every Tuesday here from 2 to 4 on KYRS. All right, I'll see you next week. Stay tuned for Out and About with Maeve Griffith. Coming up next.
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0: 8, 7, 6, 5, 4, 3, 2, 1. We have ignition. We have liftoff. Out and about is a go. All systems are nominal. Well, hello, out and abouters. Sorry about a little delay there. I had the wrong cord plugged into my computer. I hope somebody didn't receive an electroshock someplace in the library. I saw somebody start out there. Apologies, ma'am. 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And I have with me as my guest today, Liv Hebert Watkins. We'll go with the English
1: Nailed
0: pronunciation.
1: It.
0: Yeah. Yeah.
1: Love
0: how,
1: it.
0: How are you doing, Liv?
1: I'm doing great. How are you doing, Maeve?
0: I'm doing pretty good. I walked down here, you know, and it's just a nice walk, and
1: nice.
0: It was warm. You know, it looked cold out, but I stepped outside and it was warm and it felt good.
1: So good to be outside in the springtime.
0: Oh my gosh. It totally is. I mean, even when it rains a little bit. Now, Liv is an artist in a lot of different mediums, media, I would guess. And right now you've got an installation at Terrain on Monroe that's till the end of the month.
1: Yes.
0: And it's called The Table is Set.
1: True.
0: Yeah. So let's talk a little bit about the installation first. Why don't you tell me how you got the idea and what it consists of?
1: Yeah, so this show consists of many media, like you mentioned. I initially started kind of brainstorming and designing pieces for this body of work back in 2023 and 2024 for my solo senior exhibition for art school. And so a lot of these ideas have been kind of bouncing around in my brain for several years. And so, yeah, the initial creation process, like I said, was several years ago. And then when I moved to Spokane, I hadn't initially sold any of the work because I knew that I wanted to show it again. And so once I started getting plugged into the art community here, I heard about Terrain and knew that they just did awesome work at the gallery space on Monroe. And so I reached out to them. And so, yeah, it's been really fun to, unbox this show again, I guess, and bring it to life. So,
0: and the theme is set around tables and family.
1: Yeah.
0: And community and all that. So when you... You obviously added more pieces to what you did. Did you have to shift what the intent was of your project for art school? Did you kind of like shift that a little bit, or did you keep it the same?
1: Yeah, most of the body of work kind of has remained the same since coming to Terrain. I've added some pieces to kind of help fit that gallery space a bit better. But yeah, that... Like you mentioned, that theme of life around the table, some of those ideas, man, started back a long time ago when I was studying abroad in Costa Rica, which I can get into a little bit more later. But yeah, so I didn't shift the intent or kind of the thesis of my body of work when moving it here. I just kind of was able to open it up again and think, oh, what do I want to add to this? What else do I want to say about this? Just fit the space a little bit better.
0: So are you kind of just bolstered the intent of
1: exactly
0: with new pieces?
1: Yeah, didn't change any of the core intentions.
0: Did you have to create any specific pieces to kind of like, oh, you know what, I think this would need... So you probably wouldn't have had time to do that, right?
1: Yeah, you know, I had a couple of months. There was a little bit of bopping around of schedules with when I was going to be showcased at Terrain, and so I had a few months of leeway, and all of the major, like, big installation pieces were already completed because I had to fill a solo gallery space already. And so the things I added were pretty supplementary and I think have ended up being pretty core, and like, I'm really proud of them, but nothing that was like, I don't know, too insane to handle this spring.
0: Well, this is, so it started the 1st of May and goes to the end of May.
1: Yep.
0: And the Terrain Gallery is open Thursday through Saturday, like 4 to 7 or something.
1: Yep,
0: like that.
1: Yep, that sounds right. Yeah, kind of funky hours, but it works.
0: Yeah. And so it's kind of, you know, It's kind of interesting. You're kind of at the halfway mark, a little bit past mm-hmm. it. Have you gone in to look at it or be with people other than the opening night of it or anything?
1: Yeah, opening night was so much fun. I had so many like family from out of town and just friends come out and support, which was just such a blast. It always just feels like a party. Yeah. You're like, this is so fun. And it feels like sharing a piece of me with the Spokane community that... I don't know. I've never gotten the chance to do before, which has been awesome. And then, yeah, I've tried to stop in at least every weekend and say hi to Edward, who works down at the studio. And I've also brought a few friends to see the show. And I've tried to kind of just been encouraging people to keep the flow down there. Yeah, so it's been smart. Fun.
0: Have you like, once it's installed, are you really good about stepping back and saying, that's the installation. I'm not going to change. You don't start like second guessing.
1: Yeah. You know, I spent a lot of time, planning out the way I wanted this show to look. Obviously, even if you set the same show 10 different times, I mean, it's going to have such a different feel every single time, depending on the gallery. And so, I mean, I've been looking at the dimensions of this gallery for months and redrawing it and resketching out where I want things to be. And so by the time I set it up, and I had some wonderful help from the installation crew at Terrain, and also my dad came to help, which was super kind. And so by the time we got everything up, it was like, it felt really solid. It was like, okay, you know, get the lighting on it. It just looks beautiful. Kind of felt like, okay, I don't need to touch this anymore.
0: Yeah. Well, how about with your work? Do you find, like, when do you say it's done? You know, how do you, because I'm pretty good about it. When I'm done with a painting, I just go, I have a hard time selling it.
1: Yeah.
0: But I also go, I'm done. Whatever this is it.
1: Totally. Yeah. I think it's a hard line to find. I mean, I don't know. Usually though, I come to this point where I'm like, if I go any further, I might just ruin this thing. Especially with paintings. So
0: yeah. Trimming the mustache. Right?
1: Yeah, seriously. So it's kind of like, okay, sometimes I'll like take a day away from it, like give it space, just sit there and look at it for a while. I feel like with ceramics, there's kind of, because a lot of my show includes ceramic pieces. So I think there's also sometimes a helpful timeline with that, where it's like, your clay starts drying out too much. Like at some point you can only do so much to resurrect what you've been working with. And so sometimes that's a bit of a grace to me to be like, well, you have to be done now. So
0: Do you have a kiln at home?
1: Good question. No. So like I said, most of the ceramic pieces were done when I was in art school, but I've also gotten plugged into the Spokane Potters Guild here in town. So there's just, there's a lot of awesome, like different community studios. So that's where I fired some pieces more recently, which has been really fun. But
0: so I was reading in your bio that your parents are both artists. Mm-hmm. So did your dad come in from, you went to school in Duluth, right?
1: Yeah, Duluth, Minnesota. Good memory.
0: And then did your dad come in from, was he in Minnesota? Did he come out?
1: Yeah, my parents are super kind. They didn't need much of an excuse to come see us, which is super sweet. And so, and like I said, they're both artists, and my dad loves hanging shows and helping. And so that was just like a really fun excuse of a trip for him to come out and help me. And he's also a painter. And so,
0: Had they been to Spokane before?
1: Yeah, they have. Okay. Yeah, they love it. Yeah, they're probably some of the only people that they're like, Spokane is the most wonderful city. I'm like, hey, I love that you guys are so hyped on this. It's awesome.
0: I love it. I have relatives that come in from Minnesota often. We're not often, but fun. Sometimes. Yeah, so I love showing off our city.
1: I know.
0: It's really cool.
1: It has some similar Minnesota vibes for sure.
0: It kind of does.
1: Yeah.
0: You know, I had my cousin came when I lived on the north side, and he said, why are there no two-story homes?
1: Yeah, totally.
0: And it's like, well, we're not in the right neighborhood for that. You know, go up to the South Hill, you see two-story homes.
1: South Hill feels a lot like Minneapolis, St. Paul.
0: I agree. Mm-hmm. Yeah, the parks and stuff like that.
1: Yeah.
0: So, cool. So your what kind of art did your mom do?
1: My mom is kind of a jack of all trades. She a huge part of the installation is like this dinner table setting, and it kind of just catches your eye as soon as you walk in, and it's literally set on a table. And so you're forced to circumnavigate that. But my mom actually made the table, which I was going to just use like another table, but she's like a wonderful woodworker and welder. But she also like teaches art to little kids. And so she's also really good at painting and mosaics. And so she's kind of a genius, honestly. So that's a fun little nod to her, is to get to have that table in the show. Cause so awesome.
0: Yeah, that is really cool.
1: Yeah.
0: And so when you were, So you grew up around art your whole life.
1: Yeah.
0: And so at what point did you like rebel? Like, you know, I want to be an accountant, anything like that?
1: Oh God, no. No, I think from a young age, I knew like I was pretty creative and pretty interested in the arts. I remember my parents saying things to me like, you know, like we would visit maybe a cool college or something in town and see an art show. And they were like, you could do this someday. And I kind of remember thinking, oh, maybe, but I was also really interested in like environmental studies. And I don't know, when I was a kid, I was like, oh, I'm going to be a marine biologist. So like I had these big ideas, but like, I think I quickly always rerouted and knew that my brain was like so much more creatively driven.
0: Yeah.
1: Cause math and science was so hard for me. So yeah, I think I was encouraged in that. And then, yeah, as soon as I got older, I started to take art a lot more seriously. So.
0: Well, and you know, that's gotta be a real cool thing that you have parents who are artists. And they didn't say, you can't make a living being an artist.
1: I know.
0: and also the cool part of that is being an artist is seeing that you, how to make a living with your art, right? Mm-hmm. I mean, that's a tricky thing.
1: Totally. Feels like a big puzzle sometimes. I'm still putting the pieces together, but it's been good. And I'm like excited to keep exploring where it can take me.
0: Well, so when you entered art school, mm-hmm. Were you primarily a painter at that point, or what kind of art did you do?
1: Yeah, I actually double majored in Spanish and art, so that was kind of a unique blend that I think kept me in a couple different headspaces, which was actually helpful. But I came in kind of, my primary form of art was honestly probably jewelry. Up until that point, I had a small like jewelry business, and I was getting into soldering, and I think I had made my first gold wedding ring at that point, and I was kind of trying to figure that out. But for some reason going into art school, I thought, oh, I'm going to like drawing and painting the best. And I don't know why I didn't think like jewelry sculpture, like I'm probably going to end up liking sculpture the best. So I took this sculpture class kind of, I don't know, maybe like a little begrudgingly. And then I was like, oh my gosh, I love this. Same thing happened with ceramics. And so I think pretty quickly, like freshman year of college, I realized, oh, I really want to like take ceramics seriously, take every ceramics class I can.
0: Yeah.
1: And you know, you have to take kind of so many other core classes. So, you know, you obviously have to take your painting and your drawing and your 2D design and all that stuff. But I think like sculpture and ceramics quickly became my favorite, I would say.
0: Yeah. So when you're working on projects, mm-hmm. at home, do you kind of find yourself working on one thing and then moving on to another? Or do you sort of like, okay, I'm working on this, I'm going to let the paint dry on that, and then mm-hmm. I'm going to work on some jewelry now while that's doing that? Or mm-hmm. how do you, what's your work like?
1: Yeah, kind of depends on the season. Like I said, being an artist feels just like a big puzzle right now. I have like other part-time jobs as well, so I'm not able to 100% allocate all my time to art. And so in this season, at least, I'm doing some teaching. And so, you know, after work sometimes, like I think deadlines are helpful for all of us. And so, you know, I'll have a jewelry commission, so I'll work on that. Or, you know, in this last season before Terrain, you know, I'll have my afternoon free. And so I'll be like, okay, I need to finish, you know, this lamp. Cause I made a couple of lamps for this last show. And yeah, similar, you know, okay, I need to let the lamps dry. So, you know, maybe I'll work on jewelry tonight. So I feel like there's just a constant list going for me, which is, which is kind of cool just to be able to bop around and do stuff. But yeah, probably depends on the season for sure.
0: Yeah.
1: How much time I have.
0: I totally get that. When you, I went on your Instagram page and I was looking at your jewelry and it's really beautiful. How would you describe it if somebody were to ask you, describe your jewelry?
1: Oh, good question. I would say I primarily work with like silver, enamel, and gold. I would say my jewelry is pretty minimalistic, and I think I try to use like bold colors, simple lines, fun shapes. Like a huge goal of my jewelry is that people can kind of wear it no matter what they're doing and mm-hmm. where they are. And yeah, so I'd say in that sense, it's pretty functional, which is something that I really value.
0: Yeah.
1: But I also would say it's like quality and it's high end, and I like to use, you know, semi-precious stones and yeah, work with materials that are going to last forever. So you should be able to wear it forever. So
0: yeah, that's cool. And I suppose, you know, you really do have to do something to kind of distinguish your jewelry from other people's mm-hmm. jewelry, right? Because yep. I mean, it seems it's ubiquitous, you know, mm-hmm. jewelry out there. Although I think you really hit on something that you get to wear it.
1: Mm-hmm.
0: And, you know, it's funny when you're selling a painting and you're selling a painting for like, you know, maybe $300 or something.
1: Mm-hmm.
0: And people balk at mm-hmm. that, like, oh, $300. But, yeah. you know, they'll go pay $400 for a tattoo.
1: Totally. Or and $400 for a ring or something, you know. Yeah.
0: And it's like, you know, this is something that the artist spent at least as much time as a tattoo artist.
1: Totally.
0: Probably more.
1: Mm-hmm.
0: And it's something that you will be able to give away. I mean, you could give your tattoo away, I suppose. You know, I mean, I suppose.
1: True, a nice birthday gift or something.
0: Yeah. Oh, nice. Just flops out of a card.
1: It's crazy.
0: But, you know, I mean, I just think it's funny how people, that is the thing that you always have it with you. So jewelry is a really cool thing that you.
1: Yeah. You walking get, advertisement.
0: Yeah, that's true.
1: For sure.
0: Yeah. Yeah, that. So, if you had to do one, and this is a stupid question, maybe I shouldn't even ask it. Is there one, something that's like your favorite to do as far as?
1: Such a good question. Man, mixed media is just like the cheater way to say it because that's yeah. like, can be everything. But I don't know. I kind of lean towards clay. You can just do so much with it.
0: Yeah.
1: I remember like my mentor and professor saying to me at one time, she was like, she's obviously encouraging me to like stay more like hooked in the clay program and stuff, but she was like totally in my corner and loved me. And she was just like, dude, she's like, clay is the best. You can do everything with it. You can make sculpture with it. You can paint on it. You can do printmaking on it. Like you can do all these different processes and take the experimental side of it so far, that I don't know, like I truly think it can never get old. So
0: yeah.
1: Which,
0: yeah.
1: I don't know.
0: And that's something you can make functional things too.
1: Yeah, totally.
0: Clay, right? I mean,
1: yeah. And that was like, that was super fun in my process for this show too, was all of the imagery on the table setting. It all like started as drawings in my sketchbook. And so as I was kind of thinking about what sort of imagery I want to put on these plates, on these cups, I just started drawing things and then put it into like a digital form, scanned them out, made stencils, and then I carved all the imagery onto the plates. And so that was such a cool process to be like, oh, this is, you know, I've done like throwing clay on a potter's wheel and I've done drawing. And then I've essentially done like this printmaking process where I'm carving away using a technique called Sgraffito onto the clay body itself. And so it was, yeah, it's so cool how all those different methods can just come full circle.
0: Yeah, that is really cool. And that's, you know, that is really good that you I guess, when you're dealing with clay, you're going to have to do some pre-planning, right?
1: Mm-hmm, totally.
0: Not like with a canvas, you know?
1: Yep.
0: I mean, I'm really bad. I don't, sometimes I'll sketch things out or I'll mock things up. Like I just did this painting with a turkey vulture with a rose in its mouth.
1: Oh, cool.
0: Yeah, that's and awesome. It's flying over Finch Arboretum.
1: Oh, so, awesome.
0: Yeah, so, but it's like, well, I kind of need to have a turkey vulture over Finch Arboretum. So I combine the two. So when people are looking at me paint it, they're like, did you take that picture? I'm like, well, no.
1: Not yet.
0: I didn't. I made this picture.
1: Did you do that at the Finch Arboretum event?
0: Yeah.
1: Paint, or what was it called?
0: It was called Forest to Frame.
1: Oh, cool. That's yeah, awesome. It was, I heard
0: it
1: about that.
0: Yeah, it used to be Brush on the Bluff.
1: Okay, cool.
0: But I think it just got too big, you know.
1: Yep.
0: Yeah, you should go out and do it. It's fun because you want to do your stuff. You want to get really far mm-hmm. on it before you go out there because people talk, they just talk to you.
1: Oh, that's
0: time.
1: So awesome. It's, what a cool event.
0: It's really cool. People talking to you and then you have like a week, not about 5 or 6 days to finish things up before you turn it to the into the gallery.
1: Oh, so cool. What a great event.
0: Yeah.
1: I love that.
0: Yeah. And so anyway, yeah. So look next year.
1: Yeah.
0: Next year. I'll send you a link to it if
1: that's
0: you're interested.
1: Awesome.
0: Yeah. But I'm not very good about pre-planning these things.
1: It's hard to do for anyone.
0: Yeah, but I would say with clay, you would have to do that, you know?
1: Yeah, totally.
0: So how about, are there some media, actually, you know what? I got to do my 20-minute after the hour business. I got to play some stuff here.
1: Nice.
0: And then we'll come right back.
1: Business first.
0: I haven't even asked any of the questions that I have typed out here. But when we come back, I do this thing where I talk about where the protests are. That's something I do at the after the 20 minute.
1: Yeah, awesome.
0: So we'll do that. And I'm going to play a little music. And if you know what I'm going to play? I'm going to play a little Green Warriors with a special collaboration with the Green Warriors and the poet Nick the Beat. Here we go.

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2: 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Monday, Jerry Lee Raines at the Parlor, Tristan Hart Pierce at Zola, Ron Green at Maryhill, Texas Ketamine at the Big Dipper, and the Mac Movement open mic with Probably John at the Big Dipper. Monday and Tuesday, open jam at Jackson Street. Tuesday, James Berkeley at 1919 Wine Cellar, Ron Crescioni at the Osprey, and Jameson Sampson and the All-Star Jam with Jerry at Zola. Wednesday, Austin Carruthers at Iron Horse in the Valley, Shelby Natasha and Akifumi Kato at Zola, Littlefoot, Yes Ma'am, and One Man Train Wreck at the Big Dipper, open mic with Derek Hart at the Checkerboard, and the Downtown Get Down Jam at the Red Room. Thursday, Robert Vaughn at Arborcrest, Justin Priest at the Steam Plant, the Johnson Brothers Blues Jam at Chan's Red Dragon, the Dirty Champions at PJ's, open mic with Derek Hart at the Alibi, and Jason Perry at the Social. 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
1: All right, we are back. And that, of course, was the Green Warriors with Nick the Beat doing Carrots, Clowns, and Commerce, which... You've got carrots in your show.
4: Nice pull.
1: Yeah. So you've got like carrot mobile, I guess, hanging carrots. Talk yes. about those a little bit. What yeah. inspired you to do carrots?
4: Yeah, those are so fun. Those are definitely very eye-catching. Everyone's like, what's with all the carrots? yeah, for context, there's about like 20 like large hanging ceramic carrots. I think the biggest one is like... I don't know, like 2.5 feet long. Wow. So they're pretty significant. And yeah, couple of things with those. First of all, I just like love carrots. I think they're so fun and awesome. And so I don't know, that feels like enough of a reason in and of itself. But also, I guess kind of the intent of this show, again, life around the table, this idea of making the simple acts holy and like drawing attention to the beauty of simplicity at a table. So a lot of, I guess... I don't know. Through thinking through that sort of idea, I wanted to take like simplistic imagery and draw attention to it and literally just like enlarge it, make it a big deal.
1: Yeah.
4: And so carrots for me was one of those things where I was like, well, I'm going to, you know, find these on my dinner plate and I'm talking about the table. And so let's just make 20 carrots. It started off by making like a couple, but my mentor at the time was like, oh, we got to amp this up. You got to keep going. So yeah, just literally kept making them.
1: And each one looks like each one has a little bit of a different personality.
4: For sure. Yeah. Some are a little more orange, some are a little more yellow, some are a little more purple. And yeah, they're all different sizes too, which is super fun. So, yeah.
1: And it all kind of comes back to the table. You've got great portraits there. You've got cool paintings and lots of ceramic stuff and like ceramic dishes and serving ware and things like that. Mm-hmm. What's your table like at home?
4: Oh, great question. Well, the table in the show is my dining room table. So currently I'm eating off of like a plastic, you know, U-line table or something. Okay. But when that table's at my house, I would say in general, it's a little bit quieter. It's just my husband and I,
1: yeah.
4: Which is sweet. We like to have people at our table as much as possible. So we frequently have like guests coming to stay with us. So yeah, we just had like family and a couple of different friends in town last month. Yeah, we really like to eat meals at the table, have people over. I, th-

0: think the more full it feels, I think the better it feels oftentimes.
1: Yeah. And after COVID, it was kind of hard, you know, to get back into that groove, right?
0: Totally. Because it's such a, I mean, it's such a normal human experience for everyone. And it's so unifying and it's so universal.
1: Yeah,
0: it's a really wonderful place.
1: To eat a meal together. And, you know, I find now that we're empty nesters, our table starts to just accumulate stuff.
0: Totally.
1: So we have like one corner.
0: It's so funny how that happens.
1: Yeah, it is. You know, it's like, oh, I'm not really sure what to do with this. I'm going to stick this on the edge of the table.
0: Yep.
1: and then we have to play a game or something or eat dinner. But now we're eating outside. You know what I forgot to do is I forgot to talk about what's going on this week for the protest stuff because I just got all discombobulated here. So all these you can find on saveusa.me, that's M-E, or go to Spokane Indivisible and you can check out their Substack, which is really awesome too. So I'm just going to quick go through this. There is EWU's Gender, Women's and Sexuality Studies program. There is a petition to sign there. I'm sure you could just probably Google EW Gender, Women's, and Sexuality Study to find that petition. Support the Spokane 3. That trial starts May 18th. And if you're up in the news, you know about that. The whole ICE deal with that. You can go to pgels.org to find out more about that. We have Mikey Mondays every Monday at 18th. And that is to draw attention to our absentee House of Representatives, Mr. Baumgartner. And that is May 18th, 3 to 4 p.m. at Division and Ruby at the V in front of Wendy's. Get the ice out Wednesdays. Hey, that's on Wednesday. May 20th and every Wednesday following 1 to 3 p.m. corner of Washington and Cataldo at that ICE downtown field office. And there is the Golden Pizza, and I hope I'm pronouncing it right, groundbreaking ceremony. And that is on Thursday, May 21st at 2 p.m. at the new grounds for the Salish School, which will be at 2720 West Elliott. And the pizza is a ground digging, a root digging tool of the Salish people. Spokane Visibility Brigade is war only benefits billionaires. You can see them on the overpasses at I-90, 4:30 to 5:30 p.m. You can join them. Freedom to Vote Friday, the Supreme Court guts voting rights. That is put on by the Eastside Gladiators, North Hamilton and East Trent. And we'll come back to, of course, end things with Say It Saturdays, Blame the Billionaires. That is our mini No Kings protest. It takes place every week at the corner of Garland and Division. And you can see that. And if you like Nick the Beat, Nick the Beat has a little book of poetry, a little zine called Beatitudes. And it is $3. And you can go to my website, mavegriffith.com. I'm helping Nick the Beat out with that. And you can scroll down to the Nick the Beat project. That $3 is going to go to support the Pride Festival. That is coming up in June, coming up really quickly. So, all right. Thank you. Thank you so much for indulging me.
0: I love it.
1: With that. Yeah. We just have to do that every week. And some weeks I do forget. Okay. And for those who are just joining me, I'm talking to Liv Hebert Watkins, the artist who is doing the Table Is Set installation at Terrain. And how do people find out more about that? Or I guess they just go there, huh?
0: Yeah, show up at the Terrain Gallery on Monroe Thursday through Saturday, 4 to 7. Otherwise, the Terrain website has a ton of good information. You're going to find their hours, their location, address, all that good stuff, as well as like all the other artists that are going to be.
1: How do people follow you and keep up with your art and jewelry and
0: show
1: all that
0: up.
1: Stuff?
0: I have a website. It's mostly where I show my jewelry stuff. It's called froglegstudio.com. However, I also post about, or I've been posting about my show and other like ceramic stuff I've been keeping up with. So my Instagram is Frogleg Studio. So
1: and how did you come up with that name?
0: I know, it's so fun. I was kind of doing a rebrand with my jewelry a bit back and I was trying to think of, I don't know, initially I was like, oh, I'm going to use my name, but I don't know. There's probably like 100 different jewelry companies that have the name Live in it. So I was like, scratch that. Yeah. I want to be identifiable and I want to stand out. And I've always been obsessed with frogs. And I was like, oh, this is kind of a funky, weird name to go along with like high-end jewelry or art.
1: Yeah.
0: And so I just kind of went with it. I was like, it's a little bit random, but I think it suited me really well. And it's pretty easy to remember. So
1: yeah, that's a huge benefit. Yeah, that's really cool. How did you come to Spokane? How did you come here from?
0: Yeah, good question. Yeah, I finished art school in Duluth, Minnesota. And at the time, I was in a long-distance dating relationship. And then we got engaged. So I was like, well, we should probably live close by. So I moved out to Spokane a couple of years ago. And my husband and I are now married. Nice.
1: Was there any kind of like, no, you should move here. No, you should move here. Any of that?
0: You know, honestly, no. I think after I was done with school, I was like, I kind of want to get out of my college town. Like, I love it, but I wanted to move west. And so there was just a lot more pull. I was like, I don't really have a job yet. You have a full-time job. So yeah, all the things started like lining up and I was like, yeah, it doesn't really make sense for me to try to get you back to Minnesota because I don't really want to stay here right now either. So
1: yeah, it's a little bit warmer here.
0: It is a little bit. Yeah. Winters are a lot better, but yeah. I don't know. I can't complain too much though. Cause I really love Minnesota winters, but they are brutal.
1: I love the boundary waters too.
0: Oh yeah. They're so beautiful. So much... Yeah. They're dealing with some forest fires right now.
1: Yeah. And I hear that the Trump administration is trying to open it up for mining.
0: Yeah.
1: Up
0: it's, there too. Yeah, heartbreaking is the least of the words I could say about it.
1: It's just like they go out of their way to just mess stuff up. It's like no benefit at all, but let's just make people angry and mess up their stuff.
0: Yeah, Minnesotans are pretty furious, I think, Minnesota.
1: I'll tell you what I loved about Minnesota. My cousins were really involved in the and all the protests and stuff while ICE was there. And I just think that it kind of goes, and this will maybe circle back to art, hopefully.
0: Love it.
1: Is that they don't, these folks, the MAGA folks and the people who support this don't understand why people would do something that doesn't bring them a personal benefit.
0: Hmm.
1: Doesn't bring them money or bring them power. So I think it really confounded them that Minnesotans, because they're honorable, something else that they don't understand, they're honorable people. They went out to protect their neighbors.
0: Hmm. Yeah, when it was negative 40.
1: Yeah, negative 40. Yeah, they sent me pictures and it's like, it just bamboozles them. They don't get it. They'll say, oh, they're obviously they're paid agents or whatever, because they would never do anything like that.
0: Yeah.
1: So I love Minnesota too.
0: I know. They really have stayed strong and I think like been really good neighbors to each other as well, which has been very encouraging to see from afar. It's been hard to be away, but
1: yeah. And it's been good because it shows us all a little game plan too.
0: Yeah, totally.
1: You know, which is hopefully we won't have to use, but we might, you know, you never know.
0: Yeah.
1: What are your daily practices for art? Do you have anything like, is it just pretty much driven by pieces that need to get done for commissions or things that you plan on marketing, or how does that work?
0: The well-balanced, I think, creative juices flowing version of myself that's like maybe a little more calm, cool, collected would be like, yes, I journal every day and I just try to do things that keep me loose and excited about creating and try not to, you know, stress myself out or anything. That's like one side of me that sometimes operates, but I think like more consistently, like I said, with my other job as a teacher, I think I'm a little bit more motivated by some deadlines.
1: Yeah.
0: But I have been lately, like I have an accountability best friend back home in Minnesota and we've been trying to keep each other accountable with how can we maintain like healthy practices as artists to prevent burnout. And I think journaling has been one of those things that I've been really trying to get a lot better at lately. And also just keeping like play at the center of what I do.
1: Yeah.
0: And so carving out spaces to play and to draw without maybe intent or an end goal. So kind of keep that space sacred and then also obviously keep grinding on the projects or the concepts that need to happen. And ideally those kind of feed each other and benefit each other. So yeah, I'm trying to not swing so hard, but Yeah, a little bit of both. Maybe a little journaling and some deadlines probably is where I'm at.
1: Yeah, that journaling's pretty key, I think. Do you have like an artist community here that you're kind of do things with, or a artist posse, so to speak?
0: Yeah, I definitely think because I've only been here for a few years, I'm still kind of figuring that out. Yeah. Getting plugged into Terrain, though, has been cool. I sell some jewelry from here as well, which is one of their little storefronts in the mall that sells all art from local artists, which has been super cool. So, yeah, trying to get myself involved where I can. But, yeah, maybe don't have as core of a community of, like, deep friendship and also deep creativity than I did back in Minnesota. So I'm kind of keeping ties there, but also trying to find it here too.
1: The good thing about Spokane, it's not like Portland or Seattle. Mm-hmm. You'll be a native Spokane person in the next couple of weeks. It just doesn't take very long.
0: That's awesome.
1: How about do you go and intentionally kind of fill your tank by looking at other artists' work or reading books or things like that?
0: Yeah, totally. Reading is such a fun one because it's such a creative outlet. I'm not personally like a writer necessarily, or like that's not something I seek out, but like reading still just fills my tank for other creative works, I guess.
1: Yeah.
0: Love going to art museums. We just went over to Seattle recently and went to a bunch of just different galleries and went to some amazing native art galleries, and it was just so wonderful. Terrain is also a good excuse to do that too, because there's a new artist there every month, which is so cool. And the Mac is such a great resource.
1: The Mac is really good.
0: Oh my gosh. Did you go see the exhibit with that native glass blown artist?
1: Oh my gosh.
0: It literally
1: that was incredible.
0: Blew my mind.
1: What I really liked about that, I mean, of course the visuals were so, I mean, they were the pieces themselves were so moving. But the installation with the sound and the light, to me, I said, is it possible to buy the soundtrack to this installation? And they said it wasn't.
0: Oh, bummer.
1: They said, well, I'll give you, they gave me a link, which, was nice of them, but I figured I would come up empty handed. Cause I really do, when I have the opportunity, I like to put it all together with sound and light and the work. And to me, that was just like a home run. That was beautiful.
0: Yeah, it's such a good example of how many different media you can use to fill a space, to create an environment. I mean, the storyline too is so key. I think that's something as like consumers of art, depending on how involved in the art scene that you are, I think you can sometimes take for granted. You go in, you're like, oh, that's, one individual cool piece. That's one individual cool piece. But when you see an entire, exhibition, whether it's solo or collaborative, and there's a cohesive storyline, I mean, yeah, it's just so impressive. It's just absolutely wonderful. I think that's what makes such a cool cool exhibit. I just couldn't believe it. I was like,
1: I went and saw it twice, in fact, because I was just so, it's like, this is going to be gone, so I better go see it.
0: Spokane got lucky with that one. That was awesome.
1: It was really beautiful. There's a good community of glassblowers on the west side too.
0: Totally, for sure.
1: Right now, I mean, it seems like art, and maybe, maybe I'm being a little self-aggrandizing here, but it seems like art has never been more important than it is right now.
0: Mean,
1: how do you feel when you're doing the work? Do you feel like, because looking at your installation, it tells a story.
0: Mm-hmm.
1: And I love that when you go in to something like that.
0: Yeah.
1: It's like, it's everybody's own story.
0: Mm-hmm.
1: It's not, you have your story when you made it and you put it together, but they have their story when they look at it and they have that conversation that with real things that were made with real hands, not AI, not slop, not made up stuff, but came from someone's soul and their hands.
0: Mm-hmm.
1: Do you feel like it's more important now than ever, or how do you feel about that?
0: Yeah, I mean, it's such a good question. I think it's so interesting. I think the way like art tracks throughout history, I mean, just looking, thinking back on some of my art history classes, even like, it's just so telling of what is going on in a cultural moment. I mean, you can look at art from, you know, several different centuries and throughout the millennia, and it totally tells the story of, you know, what is happening. And yeah, I do feel like right now we are in a moment where I think art is being appreciated in a cool way and communities are showing up for each other. And yeah. I think it's able to provide a lot of unity. I think it's also a way that people are able to express themselves and to tell a story that can reach a lot of different audiences. I think art is really powerful in that way. And I do think it's needed. I think, man, there's in the past couple of years alone, there's, you know, so much art that can be made about how people are feeling and what they've experienced, yeah. In their communities, within their households, you know, and yeah, nationally, internationally, you know, there's just so much. But yeah, I do think there is something about, yeah, this moment that we're in that does make art feel really important, at least for yeah. me.
1: Yeah. Well, I think there's also on the consumer side of it, that there's a real hunger for it too.
0: Yeah.
1: You know, if, and, when I go to the museums, I think I've never seen them with more people than I have in the last couple of years. And I think we're all striving to have something real, and there's a touchstone of reality and continuity, I think, with that
0: yeah.
1: as well that we get. And plus there's some great protest art mm-hmm. that comes out that's really fun. A book that stayed with me a long time was a book called Paper Bullets.
0: Hmm.
1: And it's a true story about these two women. They're lovers and they live in Paris, but then they go to the Isle of Guernsey, I think it is. Oh, is that the name of it? Anyway, or Jersey.
0: There is a Guernsey island too.
1: It's either Jersey or Guernsey, but they go to that island and it's actually under the English control. So they're okay for a while. This is during World War II. And so, but of course the Nazis take it over. Well, they're both artists. Mm. So they start contemplating ways to fight the Nazis by doing artistic things.
0: Oh, cool. Wow.
1: And in the end, you know, they, one of them does get arrested
0: mm.
1: and is pretty close to being executed by the Nazis and the war ends.
0: But, yeah. Wow.
1: But yeah, but it's like, you know, there is that, I think going back to like being an honorable person and doing things, we like to make people feel good and we like to make people feel happy or make people hopefully give them something to chew on, you know?
0: Mm-hmm.
1: And I think artists do that. And I mm-hmm. think, you know, hopefully that's what people go and see when they go to the, mm-hmm. the show at Terrain.
0: Totally. Yeah. I think also on like the positive side, I hate to say this, the positive side of COVID, that sounds crazy, but I think it did encourage folks to like support local businesses yeah. and start like thinking a little bit more localized as well, which I don't know. That's another thing that I'm like, oh, I think that has changed our tone a little bit on
1: yeah.
0: how we consume art and just being willing to consume art, which is important.
1: It is. And when you go to the Terrain show in October, mm-hmm. it's an incredible amount of people.
0: I know. I'm so excited.
1: It's just so, just incredible. I only submitted a piece 1 year.
0: Oh, that's awesome.
1: But it was fun to see it there with everybody else's
0: stuff.
1: Oh, that's
0: so cool.
1: Yeah. But,
0: so encouraging. So fun.
1: Yeah. It is really, it is fun. And you see people really enjoying art, you know, mm-hmm. and I think that were, you know, part of being human, you know?
0: Yeah. Right? That's awesome. I know. I've been out of town the last couple of years for that event. So.
1: Yeah, I didn't go last year.
0: Make sure I'm in town this year.
1: Maybe I'll have something in it this year, too.
0: Yeah, I know. I would like to look into that. It's
1: yeah.
0: awesome.
1: So you kind of talked a little bit about your time in Costa Rica.
0: Oh, yeah.
1: Yeah, we're going to kind of come back to that. Let's talk about that a little bit. How did that inform your artwork when you were in Costa Rica?
0: Yeah, Costa Rica was a super interesting space. This was, let's see, spring semester of 2023. And as a Spanish major, I really knew I wanted to live in a Spanish-speaking country. I wanted to live with a host family. I wanted to kind of put myself in this, I don't know, uncomfortable space, I guess, this minority space. Yeah. And it was wonderful. I lived with an absolutely incredible host family. I'm like still in contact with them, still in contact with my roommate, which is awesome. She's from Arizona. But yeah, that time was kind of a pause on everything to me that was normal, a part of my rhythms, my routines, all my to-do lists. And I knew that it was going to be a sweet space to just kind of do some of that intake, like we talked about, some of that reset as an artist. And so I started journaling a lot and sketching a lot and thinking and kind of thinking ahead at this point, okay, you know, what do I want to work on for my show? And it was also just a really hard season. Just transitions, I think, are harder on others than some, but I didn't know anyone there. And I got pretty, just like lonely and sad. And my host mom was just incredibly kind. And the table just quickly became this space of like, okay, I'm having a terrible day because, you know, I just wish I could leave, even though this place is awesome. I just feel such an out of body experience. This table, it just became so grounding. It's where we had dinners and breakfast every day because that was kind of part of our deal. We lived with them and we had these, you know, family meals, which was so sweet. And, you know, started playing Uno at night and also started, you know, calling my mom crying at the table back home, like all these different experiences. And it just kind of started stirring in me this kind of simple notion, yet also felt really profound of like, yeah, the table is a space where we just experience so much life. And it doesn't really matter if you're from Minnesota or if you're from San Jose, Costa Rica, like, yeah, it's a human experience and it's just so universal. That's kind of where some of the inspiration, I guess, began was right during that season.
1: And I would imagine just that, outpouring of empathy from your host family.
0: Oh my gosh. Yeah.
1: And, cause I think that's another part about being an artist too, is being empathetic, right?
0: Yeah. Yeah, totally.
1: I mean, you can't really, you really do have to look at, cause you're looking at perspective and you're stepping into other people's shoes, this other, whatever your subject is and all that. And I think that must've been really fortifying for your art.
0: Yeah, it was. It was so awesome. And I think I felt encouraged in that space too. I grew up around a table that I think for the most part felt really safe and inviting and beautiful. And I think kind of ideal in some ways. And I think that space in Costa Rica also felt that way. And that's like my hope for others as well, that the table could be this beautiful space. But the reality is too, there's also like a lot of heartbreak at the table. And so throughout the show, there's imagery of, you know, faces that maybe like, I guess, seem joyful to some extent, but others, there's like a lot of tears in the imagery on the table. Real hard things happen there as well, which is, truth.
1: So. Yeah, it's truth. And, what a gift that must have been to be able to do that. Was that in college that you went and did that, or was it?
0: Yeah, that was in college. So I was taking some Spanish classes there. I also did like a mural painting class, which was awesome.
1: Oh, cool. Yeah.
0: Mostly Spanish though. It was pretty cool. My host family didn't speak any English. And so I was, deep in it. It was awesome.
1: I love the kind of political art too that comes out of Central and South America.
0: Yeah.
1: You know, especially murals and stuff.
0: Yeah.
1: Like
0: murals
1: that
0: are really, powerful and bold. I think they're just definitely, it felt cool to take a class on that there. And we got to actually make a mural in a neighborhood that we lived in.
1: Oh, wow.
0: So it was like, I mean, I don't know if or when I would love to, but go back to that neighborhood, but it'll be cool to be like, wow, I don't know, I got to paint something there. It's so cool.
1: That would be, yeah. I wonder if it's still up.
0: Yeah. I think it is.
1: I bet it is.
0: It was huge. It was on the side of, it was technically, I think it might've been technically private property, but it was someone's house that was adjacent to a park.
1: Okay.
0: And they let our class paint on the side of this wall or house or whatever it was. Kind of crazy. But
1: yeah, that's cool stuff. What do you think's going to be your next, what's your next installation? Are you have something in mind going yet or anything percolating?
0: Such a good question. I'm definitely in like a bit of a transition space. This is my last year teaching. I work at an outdoor school. And I'm really, I think for some of the first time starting to carve out maybe an intimidating amount of time to dedicate towards art. Yeah. So this summer and fall, a couple of like things I really want to keep digging into my jewelry business. I have absolutely been loving that. And that's been really fulfilling. But yeah, I'm also excited, I guess, to make a long story short, there's nothing in particular that I'm like, oh, you know, this is my next deadline for an installation or whatever. But I think showing this show in particular for a second time.
1: Did you hear that come over?
0: Yeah, I was like, what is that?
1: You know what? That's weird. I just got like a junk, a... I just
0: it's
1: got
0: like, how is my phone going to the speaker?
1: That's weird. Yeah.
0: That's crazy. Anyway, I was just saying, displaying the table as set again, I think has felt like a lot of good closure where I'm, ready to move on. I'm ready to start something new. So
1: yeah.
0: TBD on what that exactly looks like, but yeah, it's going to be, I think, fun.
1: And will you announce, I know you do your website for your jewelry. Are there other things on there that you're going to like explore as paintings and things like that?
0: Yeah,
1: that people can,
0: I think,
1: look
0: that's
1: at?
0: That's kind of part of my reset too, is kind of figuring out how and if to marry the different kinds of art that I do in terms of like, you know, a business side and a portfolio side. Yeah. And so right now the jewelry is a little bit separate, and this kind of installation work, this ceramic work, is I think finding its home. So this summer, it needs to settle a little bit.
1: Well, that's the thing. I guess as a working artist, you have to like wear so many different hats, right? I mean, you have to think about what, you know, if you're making something, you want to sell it and all that, you know.
0: I know, it is a lot of hats for sure.
1: Yeah. Well, let's let people know one more last time about the show, Setting the Table, how they can go see it and how they can visit you on your website or on Instagram.
0: Yeah, I'd love it. You can go see the show, The Table is Set. It's my solo exhibition at the Turing Gallery on Monroe. It'll be up for a couple more weekends till the end of May. And that gallery is open from 4 to 7, Thursday through Saturday. If you go on the Turing website, there's tons of information there. As well as some of my personal information, I have a website called Frog Leg Studio. Like I said earlier, it primarily has a lot of my jewelry work, but you can also find my contact information and my Instagram, which is also Frog Leg Studio. And on my Instagram, I have a lot more posted about the show and try to do some behind the scenes stuff too, which is pretty fun. So
1: very cool. Well, Liv, it was wonderful talking to you.
0: Yeah, great to be with you too, man.
1: And we'll do this again, as I'm sure there's going to be more stuff to talk about.
0: It's awesome. Thanks so much.
1: Yep, you bet. All right, everybody, you were listening to Out and About, and you are listening right now to KYRS Medical Lake Spokane 88.1 and 92.3 FM, and we're going to rejoin our feed right now.

0: this day of AI smart tools, it's easy to forget that we humans once relied on dumb hand tools, like saws, drills, screwdrivers, and wrenches. For decades, a major maker of these trusty instruments has been a company in New Britain, Connecticut, appropriately named the Stanley Works. Today, having taken over other big brands like Craftsman and Black & Decker, Stanley is a $15 billion a year conglomerate. And many former workers are asking, Stanley Works for whom? That's because corporate top executives have quietly orchestrated a decades-long move of Stanley factories out of our country, abandoning the skilled machinists who literally made the brand successful. The final blow comes this week, when Stanley will shut down the last of its red brick factories in New Britain. An odd move, since workers there produced one of Stanley's most iconic products, the PowerLock tape measure. It is enormously popular. Indeed, I have two of them. Yet corporate bosses claim that cheaper foreign-made tape measures now dominate the market, so poof, goodbye, 300 American jobs. But wait, Stanley did not eliminate the jobs, it just moved them to Thailand, where labor is paid 75% less than in Connecticut. Indeed, the major foreign competitor to Stanley turns out to be Stanley. It has been building modernized production facilities in Thailand, even as it divested in U.S. factories and increased shipments of foreign-made tape measures to the U.S. This is Jim Hightower saying, Stanley's CEO was paid $7.6 million last year. Nice, but now the paychecks of 300 workers can be reallocated to global shareholders and give another hike in the chief's pay. And that's how the inequality merry-go-round keeps spinning round and round and round. 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